0: that seemed opaque her entire life. But there are truths and facts, and she found them, rewarded by a deep sense of connection to that which was lost. Frankel also hopes that she can help others gain a sense of what it means to fight and live and prevent others from having to experience that struggle. Karen Frankel, it's such a pleasure to speak with you. We're talking today about your book, Family Treasures of Lost and Found, and this is a story of your family, of your parents. I appreciate you taking the time to talk with us today.
1: Thank you so much for having me.
0: It's, as it says, an investigation into the stories and mysteries behind a family's survival of the Holocaust. What a journey this has taken you on, and then where it is today to be able to tell your family story. Tell us how this got started for you, because as I said prior to hitting record, I've interviewed several adult children of Holocaust survivors that had no idea of this family history or what their parents had endured and survived for obvious reasons until after they had passed and they were going through their belongings and finding hidden boxes and things with notes and papers that they weren't aware of. Was this like that for you?
1: Yes, my experience was a little bit mixed, and it was one factor that complicated things. First, my father was a refugee, meaning that he fled Poland before the war started, which began on September 1939. But he fled early in 1939, although I didn't know the date until I actually started investigating. And in my mother's case, she survived the war in Europe posing as a Polish Catholic, and then volunteered to go to Germany as a slave laborer. So neither of my parents were in the camps. What was especially difficult and painful for me to begin this quest was that my father had died when he was 57 and I was 15. So I never got a chance to talk to him adult to adult. And we knew, my sisters and I, that we were not to ask him questions about his past. So we had the barest outline from our mother and then later on from our uncle, my father's older brother. But two important stories were told to us that haunted me. The first one was that my father's mother, we were never permitted to ask about our father's mother, and I was asked by my mother not to be very gentle with him at springtime because that was when he was sad. And I was told this probably when I was 11 or 12. And I asked, why is he sad in springtime? Because my father always loved daffodils, and he was a fun-loving and humorous man, and it was not my experience that he was sad in springtime. And he called daffodils dilladaff. He was always joking. But she explained that that was when his mother had taken the poison. So I knew from a very early age that my paternal grandmother had committed suicide when the Gestapo found out that she and her daughter-in-law, my other uncle's bride, were in hiding, posing as Jews, and rather than be taken to the camps, or perhaps to the ghetto in Lvov, which where they were from, now Lviv, Ukraine, my grandmother chose to take cyanide right then and there. And on this quest, I finally faced some of the details. I found out some details about her life, which I'll talk about in a moment, but I finally understood that was her last act of free will. She was going to choose how to die. Whereas previously, I thought, why did she do that? Maybe there was a chance she could have survived the camps. You know, maybe my father wouldn't have had such great sorrow, such deep sorrow that he couldn't, that it was all bottled up. But now I understand that was a form of resistance. And though I didn't know it when I went on this quest, much of the book is about the kinds of resistance that people chose to undertake in the face of fascism. And that, I have to say, unfortunately, is becoming more and more relevant.
0: It's just, you know, learning about these individuals that you didn't know, but knowing, seeing yourself in them, I don't know how that could not have surfaced.
1: It did surface because of the three of us, I have two sisters. I don't look like my paternal grandmother, but I do have very fair skin and fair hair. And judging by the three photographs we have of her, you know, I'm built like her. And, you know, little tiny scraps of information and things that wouldn't matter to anybody are so precious to me because I needed to imagine, you know, what she was like. And so the first thing that I did one day out of boredom, because I was, you know, I'm a technology journalist, and I was covering cyber

0: warfare. And at the time in 2014, we were all encountering the password problem. You know, there was a lot of companies were spending many research dollars and training dollars on getting their employees to use different passwords. And people are human; they don't have time to deal with it. That was the same story over and over again. And I got bored. One day, I just went to the box, several boxes actually, that my mother had saved of documents, and I found one which had the address of my grandparents on my father's side, home in Lvov, which is now Lviv, Ukraine. And I Googled the address, and up popped this image of a beautiful, like a townhouse, you know, like a five-story building with maybe wider than a townhouse you would find in New York City or some of the cities, like in San Francisco, I'm trying to think. It was a very beautiful house with majolica tiles and filigree balconies. And it turned out to be a World Heritage, a UNESCO World Heritage site. And so just that I could imagine her sitting on the balcony on the second floor, because I knew they had an apartment on the second floor, being able to imagine her sipping cafe and eating Linzer's Tort and looking at this beautiful lane, sunny lane, I found out like that was what historians call historical imagination, you know, and you can feel closer to a person just knowing what they saw at one time, you know, when they were alive. That was an important moment for me because I had a feeling of some solace of, you know, what her life was like and what her taste was like before the war.
1: And I'm curious, too, the research that went into it. I know your mother had been interviewed previously, so she was aware you were doing this research and putting together this documentary and the history of the family. Is that accurate?
0: No, actually, my mother died in 1997, and I didn't start my quest until 2014, but I had urged her to do the Fortunoff video archive, and I had a courtesy copy of it. And at some point, probably around the early 2000s, I faced the videotape again. I had tried to watch it. I was unhappy with it. It was very difficult for me to watch it because my mother was very uncomfortable doing it to me and to my sisters. But other people found her very engaging. But I felt that I had imposed upon her and that it was hard for her to go back in time to those days. But I sat down with my VCR, my remote control, and my laptop on the coffee table, and I slogged through it, and I transcribed it. And when I began to cut and paste, I could get a sense of the chronology of her and her parents fleeing Krakow for eastern Poland, zigzagging across southern Poland, and finally landing in my father's hometown, Lvov, now Lviv. And then I began to understand the enormous danger that she faced moment to moment and that her parents faced moment to moment as I pieced together the history of what happened in Lvov, which at first was mid-September of 1939 was occupied by the Soviets, and then in June, a year and a half later, 1941, the Germans invaded the same time as they broke their pact with the Soviets, with Stalin, and invaded Russia, and that's when my mother and her parents were there. So, you know, I read everything I could for context, and it was when the news of the formation of the Lvov ghetto occurred that my mother's parents began to think in terms of her safety, and also at that time they were throwing young girls into brothels, and they decided to send my mother away. And she never got over the fact that she lost them and that she never saw them again after age 17 when she went west on their insistence. She told some things to the Fortunoff interviewers that were different or more complete than what she told my sisters and me, and yet we knew things that she was not able to put into the interview with them, the archives. So I pieced everything together, and I have a sense of some peace about what happened, and my desire is to have those who read the book and see the documentary that ties in to the film, to the book, to have a sense of the details, because I think when you know what happened to individuals as opposed to numbers and statistics, which we're not really wired to comprehend, that people will have empathy for those who are persecuted or displaced, and maybe then we can work more towards preventing that from happening to other people from all backgrounds.
1: It just opens up a whole, you talk about empathy and putting yourself in their shoes. I know as kids, we look at our parents and we hear the things they went through. But when we have survived our parents and we can look back to what we were doing at those ages, mm-hmm. that they were experiencing the horrendous trauma and survival, or even if it was our children who are now adults, looking at them at those ages, and mm-hmm. it's almost incomprehensible to take that on, but we do.
0: When I went to, I visited the relevant cities to for both my parents, and I went to Tarnow, which was the city where my mother was forced by her parents to go to, and where she stayed with her aunt. And I got into my aunt's apartment building, as I did to my grandparents' house in Lviv, Ukraine. But when I got into the Tarnow apartment building, my mother had described the parquet floors that were gleaming, and that in spite of the fact that there was a war going on, everything seemed sort of under control, and there was a semblance of normality. And I walked into that building, and, you know, the landlord brought me to the second floor, and I saw those parquet floors, and I thought, I am in that same apartment. This must be my great-aunt's apartment. And I corroborated that fact with my mother's cousin, my great-aunt's daughter, who's still alive and living in Jerusalem. There was a piano, and the landlord played a note or two on the piano, and he said, this was my sister's piano. I thought, no, it wasn't. That was my grand-aunt's piano, you know. And I asked my cousin, my mother's cousin, and she said, that's right. And then I walked out onto the balcony, and I saw this beautiful plaza with cheerfully painted yellow and, you know, salmon-colored buildings, and I thought, this is what my mother looked at when she left Lviv and arrived on Christmas Day, you know, in 1941, in December 1941, and it was eerie. And that's when I realized the constant danger, you know, because they were forced out of that apartment into the ghetto, and then my mother's false papers came from Lviv at my grandparents' center, and she was ready to die. She said, this is what I have to do. And she walked out of the ghetto and was not shot, though she expected to be.
1: The research, how long did it take you to put this together, to come to book the documentary? What a journey.
0: Years. I wrote an account based on my findings that was finished, I started, as I said, 2014, and I finished that account in 2020, and when COVID hit, I was working on that. And then it didn't sell. It was like a historical, fiction. It was a novel-like story, and I was the narrator, but the feedback was, who are you? How do you feel about what you found? You know, who is Karen Frankel? And all along, I had not wanted to include myself because I thought my parents were more interesting. And as a journalist, you know, I wanted to be outside of this story. I wanted some distance, but I had this family archive that my sisters and I had inherited from my mother's grandparents, my great grandparents, who left Berlin in 1940 and brought with them items in several steamer trunks, and they contain oil paintings, family portraits in pastel and oil, and hundreds of photographs, which I felt was a document of Jewish life in pre-war Berlin and Krakow, because they were originally from Krakow, and I wanted the world to see it. So I approached a friend of mine, and I said, I'm thinking that instead of a book, I would like to make a documentary. And that friend was Marsha Rock, who's a director and professor at NYU, and we collaborated on documentary. All the while that we were putting that together, I rewrote the first account as a memoir, and that is what's being published today.
1: And what was there anything that you found that completely surprised you or that still remains unanswered?
0: I was completely surprised to discover a newspaper article on a feature article on newspapers.com by a reporter who witnessed the arrival of my father in Havana in 1939 on a French ship at the same time that the St. Louis was at harbor, at anchor. This was, for those of you who don't know, it was a very famous German ship filled with 950 or so German refugees trying to escape Hitler. And there was another ship, so there were three ships of refugees, the Flandre, the ship my father was on, the St. Louis, and the Orduna, which was British. And none of those people were allowed to disembark. Those Jews, many of them were forced back to Europe and perished. The article described my father's first wife. My father, a first wife, who was American, for some reason went to Lvov in early 1939 or late 38, and my father and this woman, Rose, married. She came down from New York. They traveled separately. She came down from New York to Havana and was arguing with an immigration officer and saying, why can't he disembark? His papers are all in order. And the immigration officer saying he can't because he's a Jew. And she says, yes, that was his first crime. That was, he was born a Jew. And, you know, my father's first wife, it turned out, was a gangster moll. She thought in those terms. And there it was on paper. And she was gutsy. And it was like film noir, you know, in print, newspaper print. She you know, she was looking for a front, she and her lover. And they expected my father, when he did arrive in New York eventually, to cover for them. And so my father would have none of it. And he divorced her. And then he went off and served in the U.S. Army and was in the European theater healing the wounded soldiers of the Allies.
1: Amazing.
0: And that was an incredible discovery. And furthermore, if we have time for one more.
1: Yes.
0: My mother had told me that my father had been the commanding officer of a POW hospital in France. And I didn't find that on his separation papers, which she had saved. So I tried I just was racking my brains to find out what POW hospital that was, and he had a resume, and I couldn't find, based on the station hospital, there was a four-digit number for this, a station hospital, where that one was, and I thought I hit a dead end until I looked at the back of a few of his photographs of his war photo collection. And you were not allowed to label anything, right? Because it would have divulged information to the Germans. But there was one set of photographs in a different dimension than the others that were from after the war was over in September, August and September of 45. And on the back, he wrote down the name of the station hospital. There had been a typo on his resume on that hospital that I had been looking for. And then I found the village where it had been located, and the only structures in that village, it was really a hamlet, like a crossroads in Picardy in France, that could have housed hospital were a chateau and a pigeonnier, like a dovecote. And the dovecote didn't have a ceiling, so I ruled that out. It didn't have a roof, from what I could tell. And the chateau, I suspected, was the location, or maybe it had been a tent, a field hospital, you know? And I found this book. I paid $300 for this book that was a history of the chateau by the last owner who had died after writing this book. And there I was able to prove to myself that that was, in fact, the location, the chateau. And the chateau had been owned by the godfather of Alexandre Dumas, you know? And so, I don't know if my father knew that, you know. And I found out also that the Nazis, when they left the chateau, because they had imprisoned French prisoners there, tore down murals from the walls of the great room and stole them and, you know, took them with them to Germany. So, you know, I'm hoping that those who look into restitution of stolen art will perhaps return those paintings to the rifle owners. And those discoveries are just astonishing. I just, you know, at certain points, it just seemed magical that I was able to find all that out.
1: It's just so amazing when you look at that. It's like just what they endured, who they were in contact with. They're just rock star just keeps coming out. I mean, they just, the amazing journeys that they went on. And, you know, we look at it, or I look at it like, wow, what an incredible story. But they were just wanting to survive.
0: They were very, very brave. And they resisted by taking great risks. And I admire them for their resilience. And it was not easy. And I felt growing up the shadow of the Holocaust, even though they tried to hide a lot from us. I wanted to honor them. And I wanted to honor my lost grandparents and my lost uncle and all the others. And I felt that afterwards, I didn't know when I was in this process, but during the process, I'm having trouble saying it, but after the process of finding things, these scraps of information, I felt I honored them by finding out whatever there was to be found.
1: Karen, who do you want reading this book, Family Treasures Lost and Found?
0: I very much want the book to be read by people of all backgrounds. I don't see it as purely a Jewish story, although it is, and it's an important story in the face of the anti-Semitism we're seeing rising up again. But I feel that it's for all people of all walks of life, because every family has secrets and every family has loss. And even if they didn't experience the kind of persecution and loss that my parents did, I think if you tell them the details of what happened to individuals, the readers will relate. And then they might want to investigate their families and they might find some solace. But broadly speaking, more broadly than that, I would like them to understand the plights of the refugees today, because we have 121 million refugees on the planet right now, and that is a huge, huge number. If we're not mindful, we will all of us know at least one person who suffered and been stateless. Maybe we can prevent that from continuing. So I would like people from all walks of life to look at the book and the film.
1: Well, these stories are so important, and these are the stories that we don't hear about, and there's so many of them out there. And it's only the individuals, the descendants, the family members that can really tell it. Where can we find the book and learn more about you and your work and the documentary that goes with this?
0: They can see the trailer on the film's website, familytreasuresfilm.com, and they can visit the book's website and write to me if they like, and that's familytreasuresmemoir.com.
1: Well, congratulations on this work. It's been quite a journey for you and your family, I'm sure. And coming out on the other side and looking at it, at the landscape, I'm sure has got to be fulfilling and rewarding. And also just the depth that it goes. It touches our souls doing these family research and learning things after the fact. I really appreciate this time and this opportunity. And thank you for this work.
0: Thank you so much. Your understanding, your questions were really a pleasure to answer and to respond to.
1: Oh, well, I really appreciate this work, Karen. Thank you again. And again, that was Karen A. Frankel, her memoir, her documentary, Family Treasures Lost and Found. For more information about Karen, to find her book, to see the documentary, Karen A. Frankel. And Frankel is spelled, there's no A's in Frankel, it's all E's, frenkel.com. And you can learn more about her and her story and her family. We're going to take a really quick break. When we come back, John Hope Bryant's going to join us, and he's going to tell us how the poor can save capitalism. Stay tuned. We'll be right back.
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0: Welcome back, everyone. This is Open Air. I'm your host, Dawn Newton. Joining me is author, philanthropist, American entrepreneur, and prominent thought leader on financial inclusion, economic empowerment, and financial dignity. His name is John Hope Bryant, and he joins me today to discuss his book, How the Poor Can Save Capitalism. Bryant has a surprising message for business and political leaders. America's poor have the power to turn our economy around, and he has real-life case examples and success stories to prove it.
1: We're talking with author John Hope Bryant. First of all, it's an honor to be speaking with you, and I love the content of this book. Hopefully, it's going to turn people's thought processes around and maybe let them step back and look at what we think the poor are and who they are and what we can do to maybe resolve maybe the economic status of not only these individuals, but our nation as a whole, too. So I really appreciate this work that you're doing.
2: Thank you.
1: Tell us about this book. Why did you decide to write this book?
2: I came to the conclusion that we've been looking for love in all the wrong places as a nation, that we had the right intention but the wrong approach. Maybe even the wrong strategy. That, to quote my friend Jim Clifton, the chairman CEO of Gallup, we've been digging in the wrong holes, looking for jobs. That poverty itself had been fundamentally misdiagnosed. And if you don't know what you're looking for, it's really hard to find it. And if what you think you're looking for is something outside of you that has no connection with you, is actually somehow maybe dirty and demeaning and maybe even deserves what its fate, then you certainly give it no time and attention. And that there was an economic motivator that neutralized the race argument, that we've been really, you know, in this nation arguing about, if you want to argue about something, we've been arguing about the wrong things, that the color today is not white, black, red, brown, or yellow, but green. And if you deal with class, you get race for free. And I guess finally, that growing up, I had gotten a shot, a really good one, at success. I grew up in a so-called poor neighborhood. So what was special about me? Because I'm no rocket scientist. I'm smart, but I'm no rocket scientist. Why did I make it? And, you know, I decided to unpack power and unpack free enterprise and capitalism and repack it with poor and struggling people in mind, and came up with a grand set of conclusions that is all embedded in this book, which is now a bestseller.
1: And congratulations on that, too, by the way.
2: Thank you.
1: Define modern poverty. What is that? How do we define that today?
2: It is half low self-esteem. It is just fundamentally a lack of belief in yourself. If you don't know who you are by, say, 9 in the morning, then somewhere around dinner time, somebody's going to tell you who you are. Those who have the greatest success in this country have enormous sense of self-confidence, belief in themselves. Don, just hearing your voice and talking for the few minutes we've been talking, I can tell that none of us are perfect. We all have insecurities, but I can tell that you picked up some confidence, at the very least professional confidence, and you believe in what you're doing. And that gets communicated over this phone line, because if you don't believe, I'm not going to believe, and vice versa. So half of poverty is just fundamental lack of belief in yourself. The second part of poverty is crappy role models. You know, why am I a businessman? My daddy was, because a banker came in my classroom when I was 9 years old and taught a course in financial literacy and home economics. And I remember looking at this really sharp guy in a blue suit and a white shirt and a red tie and saying, what do you do for? And I actually said to him in Compton, California, what do you do for a living? And how'd you get rich legally? And Don, I was dead serious. I mean, I wasn't kidding. I mean, I had never seen a dude with a suit on in my neighborhood. My neighborhood was successful was a thug. Not because they wanted to be a thug, but because there were few viable economic obvious options, and there were no role models in my neighborhood who were business people, and nobody wore suits. And he told me he was a banker and financed entrepreneurs. I lost my mind. I said, I don't know what an entrepreneur is, but I want to be one. And the next year, I became an entrepreneur. Well, first a business owner. I started the neighbor candy house in my den after investigating with the corner liquor store the candy he was selling, and I came to the conclusion he was selling the wrong kind of candy. But of course, being a kid, he discounted me, the owner of the store. So I went to go work for him for three weeks as a box boy to do research, and then I quit. Then I put him out of the candy business. And so that's role modeling. The opposite of that, Don, is if you look at an urban poor neighborhood and you see kids who want to be rap stars, athletes, and drug dealers, why is anybody surprised that that's what people want to grow up to be in those neighborhoods? It's not kids are dumb or stupid. They're brilliant. They're actually just modeling what they see. We're all modeling what we see. And everybody's aspirational. But when your role models are limited and your environment is crappy, that's the third dimension of poverty, is a crappy environment. You hang around 9 broke people, I guarantee you'll be the 10th. And then the last two pieces of poverty are aspiration and opportunity. Those are the 5 dimensions of what we call the hope doctrine on poverty. Crappy self-esteem, crappy role models, a crappy environment, crappy aspiration, code word for hope, most dangerous person in the world is a person with no hope, and crappy opportunity. Why are kids dropping out of high school? They say, what's the point? They're dropping out mentally in middle school. They're looking around and seeing no education is not connected with aspiration. Again, I've already explained the urban poverty environment, but rural white poverty is not much better. And they're saying, what's the point? Why struggle? Let me just go out here and sell some drugs or take some shortcut. So we're going to reconnect education with aspiration.
1: Well, I think, too, that really stands out in your book, at least for me, is that you're challenging perceptions, myths, and stereotypes. You know, and I was in reading your book, I caught on to this, too, is that it's not necessarily the financial condition or a financial statement. It is a state of being. And even if you give somebody the tools, they have to have that inner belief and that inner hope. Those things that aren't tangible. That is something that I don't think is, we give a lot of attention to, especially whether it is our inner city, it's our neighborhoods, wherever we're coming from when you talk about role models, but our media seems to be pounding that message as well, is that, you know, using that to exploit for political reasons, which I think is really unfortunate.
2: Yes. I mean, we've become a nation that's become experts in what we are against because people don't have answers. The Bible says where there is no vision, the people perish. And when you don't have an answer, it's really easy to demonize and to point fingers and to say all that's wrong in the world. Look, Occupy Wall Street, as an example. They say that they are part of a civil rights movement. No, they're not. Now, I admire Occupy Wall Street in the sense that it wasn't racial. I mean, there are more white kids out there with Occupy signs than anybody else. There's more poor white people in America than poor anybody else. Again, this is not a racial issue. But it was a collection of all frustrations. My problem with Occupy Wall Street, the reason I'm angry with them is that they were only angry. They didn't have a plan. They didn't say, okay, down with capitalism and up with plan B. They just said down with capitalism. And capitalism, as an example, is a horrible system, except for every other system. as Shimon Peres told me one day when I was in Jordan, he was, of course, the leader in Israel, but he was in Jordan, we were together, he said, even if you want to distribute money like a socialist, even if that's what you want to do, you have to first collect money like a capitalist. And so I think that when you don't have answers and you don't have solutions, you start demonizing and pointing fingers and throwing people under the bus. And that's when people start to really lose hope. And stop believing in their leaders, not becoming skeptical, Don, but cynical. And cynical is when you don't have hope. And I think that that's, if there's a thread that goes through the American fabric, is that we are not a country, we're an idea. And we can make her anything we want. And I think your listeners right now can resonate with what I'm saying, that our so-called leaders have basically got in front of us and put their finger in the air and figured out which way the mob is going and their frustrations are aiming and gotten in front of them and said, okay, I'll lead you. That's not leadership. So I went back to, you know, a leader we all can respect, Abraham Lincoln, and found out something not really told in history, which is the fact that after Emancipation Proclamation, right after the Civil War, he signed a bill creating the Freedmen's Bank, March 3rd, 1865. Whose mission was to teach freed slaves about money. Now, he thought the most important thing he could do, Don, after the Civil War, was to teach freed slaves about free enterprise and capitalism. And then the backstory is he gave them 40 acres and a mule. Not, I say gave, they built a country for free. So really, it was a bit of a compensation for unpaid labor. But that land needed a basis, and the basis was to free it up through access to capital, use it as collateral, to then let them use their hands to toil and seed the soil and to build it up with their own self-determination. And how radical is that, Don? In 1865, a president who was going to give them land, collateral, access to capital, and knowledge about how free enterprise and capitalism works. He was killed 6 weeks later. I think it was April 16th. He was assassinated. And the whole dream fell away. We don't have time on a radio program to get into the details, although I covered in the book how the poor can save capitalism. In some detail. But that's the reason why poor people are poor. My message is this. It's not like poor and struggling families got the memo and screwed it up. They never got the memo. And when I say poor and struggling class families, I also mean the teetering class, people who make $50,000 a year or less with too much month at the end of their money. And that should mean a good portion of the good people who are listening to your program in Oregon.
1: There's a couple myths that stood out to me that you wrote about in the book that I think might be common perceptions of people that are not poor, is that the poor people are not relevant to our economic growth.
2: That, I'm sorry, I try to respond with a straight face, but it's just it's such a silly presumption that people make, and thank you for asking the question, and it was a great setup for the answer. But the only reason I named this book How the Poor Can Save Capitalism is because I'd be laughed out of rooms if I had named this book How the Poor Are Already Saving Capitalism. Not only are the poor not irrelevant, and the struggling class and the teetering class, but they're half of America, $50,000 a year or less. They're 70% of the largest economy on the planet. We're a $16, $17 trillion a year economy, yet 70% consumer-driven. And they take 90% on average of every dollar they make, Don, and put it back in the economy because they can't afford not to. And in every product that is driving the American economy was basically created for the well-to-do, but only became a shareholder, sustainable company that has driven GDP and growth and jobs because at least these God's children got a hold of it. English. An automobile industry. Henry Ford paid his workers it was paying them $2.50 a day, as in $2.50. He doubled it to $5 a day so they could afford to buy the cars that they were making. And voila, you had a middle class. But that was originally, you know, automobiles were a luxury for a very few. Cell phones. You know, cell phones used to be a Motorola brick, 15 pounds on your shoulder,
0: yep.
2: $3,000. It was a toy, accessory for the rich. Nobody's given cell phones away. These are shareholder-driven companies. Largest retailer in the world. Walmart. Not Neiman Marcus, not Nordstrom's. God bless them, by the way. Those are all good stores. But the largest retailer is Walmart, which serves the least of these God's children.
1: Now, what about the other myth? Poor people did this to themselves. I hear that a lot. I'll let you finish that.
2: it's just ridiculous. I mean, this is just, first of all, again, I go through this in the book. The book is very fact-based. The majority of Americans will be poor by government statistical definitions, at least 1 year of their life, majority of America. That if you right now are making $45,000 a year, okay, let's say Bend, Oregon, you're making $30,000 a year. You're struggling to make ends meet. You actually feel poor. So what is poverty? Let's start there. If you're talking about, the folks are talking about so-called poor people in the literal sense, as I've already said, there are more poor whites in America than poor anybody else. So are we talking about black and brown people? We're talking about black and brown people. Then I'd say, you know, let's look at the environment with which they grew up. God didn't just put brilliant people in white suburban neighborhoods. He didn't just endow Steve Jobs and Bill Gates with brilliance. They happened to be seated when they were born in an incredibly supportive environment. What do we think a drug dealer is, if not an immoral, unethical, probably brilliant entrepreneur who happened to have the crappy luck to grow up, to be born into a family with probably no daddy, a mother who's working two jobs. He don't see her. She's trying to make ends meet. His role models are all messed up. His environment is completely negative. His aspiration is in the toilet, his hope, and his opportunity is to be a drug dealer. I mean, what is a drug dealer if not an unethical? And, you know, he needs to pay his debt to society. He needs to go to jail. All those things. I'm not talking about a moral statement here. But here's one thing that drug dealer is not: dumb. He understands import, export, finance, marketing, wholesale, retail, customer service, security, territory. These are not dumb people. They're misdirected people. And so we've been locking them up. Fine. And then we throw away the key. Not fine. We need to understand that a saint is a sinner that got up. We need to understand that we need everybody. Today, your competitor is not the black or white or brown guy sitting next to you or wants to live next to your house. It's China. It's India. It's Africa. It's Latin America, all of which who want our stuff. We don't have the luxury anymore to get into this blame game and start pointing fingers. If we do, we're rearranging the deck chairs on the Titanic. You can take no pleasure from the fact that there's a hole in my end of our boat because we're all in this mess together. We need everybody rowing this boat together. And so where do jobs come from? They come from small businesses. Every big business was once a small business. We all, you know, talk about these big businesses leading America. But, you know, Walmart was, again, this guy with a pickup truck and a little storefront. And all these big businesses were once small ones, and most of them created by, poor people. The guy who created Bank of America, it was an Italian guy, Bank of Italy, and everybody wrote him off as a nutcase. He literally started a bank on a bar top sitting on a bar stool. So the word bank comes from banquette, from the bank. It's the top of a bar. But he started that in a very modest way. UPS was a guy with $100 and a bicycle. 40% of the Fortune 500 immigrants. So these were, you know, once poor people who couldn't get a job, so decided to go create one. So we need to stop acting like we've always had success and we've always had sustainability, and everybody just, you know, is born with a great environment. If you were born with, as I was, with a loving mother and a father who supported you and were great role models, and you had a great education, and you had a great social network, which then hooked you up with jobs and opportunities later. Consider yourself blessed and lucky. But by the grace of God, go I, the homeless guy, the inner city guy, the poor rural white person, the person too much month at the end of their money, by no factor other than, unfortunately, the circumstances that they were born in. What we need to do is stop blaming, because we're all screwed up in some way. I mean, I call it the bum factor. I've got bums in my own family. It's 20%, wherever you turn, 20% of everything is bums. 20% of Republicans are bums. 20% of Democrats are bums. 20% of people in my family are bums. There is no perfect. So we have got to remake America how we want her to be. And I believe in her potential, and that's why I wrote this book focused on solutions, because it's so easy to demonize, to criticize, and to isolate. But as the book articulates, the people we're talking about, Don, we used to be those people. Everybody who's talking, go back three generations in your family. Anybody listening and you say, oh, this guy doesn't make any sense. Okay, fine. Go back three, four generations in your family and tell me you don't see struggle.
1: Who is this book for? Who do you want reading this book?
2: I want the average American, and I want business builders, and I want our educators, because we got to start teaching our kids in a different way, and I want corporate leaders, and I want civic and government leaders, i.e. mayors, because we really need a reset in this country. Let me give one example of what I mean. We've been telling our kids go to school K through 12. Great, do that. Graduate from college. Definitely do that. Go work for a big company or a big government. Neither are what you're hiring, Don. And governments are broke. And that's not where jobs come from. And then we wonder why we're depressed, distressed, and wondering whether our kids are going to do as good as we have done. We're looking for love in all the wrong places. Here's where jobs come from. 300 million people, 7 billion people on the planet, 300 million people in America, 26, 27 million companies in America. Of those that employ one person or more of the 26, 27 million companies, 6 million. Out of the 6 million that employ one person or more, how many employed 10,000 people or more? 974, last time I checked the number. The number fluctuates, but let's say sub 1,000. That's what we're telling our kids to go work, who aren't hiring, by the way, because they don't grow on people. They grow based on efficiencies. So where do jobs come from? Here's Bend, Oregon, by the way. Half of all jobs are 100 employees or less in America. 70% of all jobs in America, 500 employees or less. And all job growth comes from startups, small business owners, entrepreneurs, and shoot-ups in year 3 through year 7. Now, Don, let me walk you and your listeners through their typical week. They go to the barbershop or the beauty salon. 6 people, 8 people, 12 people. They went to a restaurant. This is the biggest number. Maybe 25 people, employees. They went to the dentist. 6 people. Went to the doctor's office. 10 people. Went to the architecture firm if they're lucky to go plan the design of their house. 6 people. Went to the law firm if they're really lucky. What? 5 people, 12 people, you know. My point is, the printing shop, the copy shop, 5 people, 10 people, 20 people, these are all small businesses. This is what's driving the largest economy in the world, but we pay no attention to it. And for the first time since America starts counting these numbers, Don, we've had more small business deaths than small business starts in 2011, so says the U.S. Census. So we're arguing about this, all this silly stuff, and we're blaming poor people for being poor, and we're you know, I don't know what we're arguing about it anymore. We just were frustrated. If your listeners want to identify poverty, here's the new way to identify it. Go to an urban inner city community, black and brown, or go to a white rural community. Go to outside of a military base and look for this. Check casher, next to a payday loan lender, next to a rent-to-own store, next to a title lender, next to a liquor store. That's not racism. That's target marketing. That's poverty. When you don't even know you're being enslaved, when you don't even know you're being taken advantage of.
1: What does this work mean to you?
2: It's my life work. I mean, this is, in my opinion, this is how you save America. This is my contribution. I don't want to be an elected official. I don't want to be president of the United States. I don't want to be a mayor or a governor or a congressman. That's a whole other interview of why I think. I think that public service is fantastic. But I just think that the 20th century was about government. The 21st century is about economics. If you want freedom today, it has to be through self-determination. And you cannot self-determine yourself in an economic world without understanding the language of money, without getting the memo, and without ownership. It just doesn't happen.
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1: John Hope Bryant, it has been an absolute pleasure speaking with you.
2: My deep honor. 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I'd love to come back. Thank you so much. God bless you.
0: Again, that was John Hope Bryant talking about his book and his work, How the Poor Can Save Capitalism. More information about John Hope can be found at johnhopebryant.com. Couple announcements. I have a few minutes left here in the hour of open air. KPOV is turning 20 years old. We're just kids. The KPOV 20th anniversary celebration is June 26th at 6 p.m. at Silver Moon Brewing in Bend. We'll honor two decades of community radio. I've been here for about 15 of those years. That's crazy. By the people, for the people, with the release of special beer, POV IPA, Point of View, KPOV, get it? IPA brewed by Silver Moon just for the occasion. The birthday includes live music, a silent auction, and a special visual history of the station. This event is free and open to the public, so please come. All is invited. All ages welcome. Celebrate KPOV's 20th anniversary, June 26, 6 p.m. at Silver Moon Brewing in Bend. Also, here's something that I think we all want to hear. Portland Avenue and the intersection of Wall Street, Portland Avenue and Olney will reopen to traffic on Friday, May 23rd, before Memorial Day weekend begins. Isn't that interesting how that always happens? Things open right before those weekends for when all the tourists come to town. Anyways, and while we've been struggling and complaining and being stuck in traffic for I don't know how long. Anyways, Olney Avenue, east of Wall Street, next to Northeast 2nd Street, will remain closed through fall of 2025. There it is. As water, sewer, and roadway improvement work continues. I'm not bitter or cynical about this whole situation. For more information about the upcoming work on this and other projects, please visit bendoregon.gov/bendprojects. And make sure you do it with a smile. I want to thank my guest today, Karen A. Frankel. Again, that's Frankel with all E's, F-R-E-N-K-E-L, if you want to look her up. And sharing her family story, family's treasures, lost and found. And again, KarenAFrankel.com is the place to go. And again, a special thank you to John Hope Bryant. I do hope I can talk to him again in the future. I might have to make that happen. And talking about his book, How the Poor Can Save Capitalism. And again, he likes to point out this isn't about socialism, and it is certainly not about communism. So anyways, everyone have a great evening, and we'll talk again next week.
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And that was the wonderful Seldom Seen with their styling of a favorite song from mine from a few years back, Seven Bridges Road. This is Becky Brown here tonight on KPOV 88.9 for Juniper Roots. Welcome. And tonight's show is a mix of a few different things. We've got some more Seldom Seen. We've got Special Consensus, Uncle Earl, Slocum Ramblers, Phil Ledbetter, Claire Lynch, Chris Jones and the Night Drivers, Byron Berline, just a whole eclectic group of people.

That was Chris Jones and the Night Drivers doing Pinto, the Wonder Horse is Dead. Byron Berline did Stone's Rag. Less of Me was done by Nothing Fancy. Winderslide was done by Rainer Gillert and Friends. Seven Bridges Road was done by Seldom Seen. And the first song you heard on Juniper Roots tonight was John Hartford doing Turn Your Radio On. This is 88.9 KPOV Bend, your community radio station. I'm Becky Brown. The show is Juniper Roots.

That was another song from the seldom seen Darcy Farrow from their CD Changes 2019. The story behind that CD is that they went back to the 70s, when Seldom Seen actually was formed back in the 70s, and pulled up some popular music from that time, did their own bluegrassy treatment of the songs, and put out a wonderful album. Next up is Appalachian Roadshow.

And that was Raina Gellert with Fly Around My Pretty Little Miss. Nothing Fancy did A Daisy a Day. Sister Sadie did Now Forever's Gone. And Appalachian Road Show did Little Black Train. This is Becky Brown here for Juniper Roots on 88.9 KPOV High Desert Community Radio. Here's Girl Haggard doing Bring It On Down to My House, Honey.

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88.9 KPOV High Desert Community Radio, volunteer-powered and community-supported. That was Uncle Earl doing Sisters of the Road. Special Consensus did Silver Dew on the Bluegrass Tonight. That very beautiful but very sad song, Kern River, was done by Girl Haggard. I have to pause a minute before I say that. It's Girl Haggard. Bring It On Down to My House, Honey was also done by Girl Haggard. And now let's get on back to the music.

I'm coming back, but I don't know when. That was the Slocan Ramblers from Shaking Down the Acorns. The Slocan Ramblers are a group from Canada. And now we have a very special treat. There was a band a few years ago called Runway Ranch. And that band, after losing some members, has regrouped. And they are now called Hardly Heard. And the band is Jack Kohler, Nancy Hancock, Jennifer Edwards, and David Higginbotham.

Salt Spring, A Beautiful Life, Till Each Tear Becomes a Rose, all done by Hardly Heard. This is Becky Brown for Juniper Roots on 88.9 KPOV Bend, High Desert Community Radio. And now we're going to get a little philosophical with A Good Problem to Have.

That was The Girl I Left in Sunny Tennessee with Mark Newton and Steve Thomas, and Ricky Skaggs joined them on that. Steel Guitar Rag was done by Phil Ledbetter, Scott Vestal, and Cody Kilby. Hideaway was Lori Lewis and Kathy Kallick from Together. And Special Consensus started the set with the song A Good Problem to Have. This is Becky Brown here for Juniper Roots on 88.9 KPOV High Desert Community Radio. Next, we're going to hear two songs from an album called Epilogue, a tribute to John Duffy. John Duffy was the wonderful lead singer for Seldom Seen for many years. And first is going to be Dudley Connell doing He Was a Friend of Mine.

0: Wow, that was Sam Bush doing Sunrise. I think I heard Dear One, the World is Waiting for the Sunrise in that. That was from Epilogue, a tribute to John Duffy. And Dudley Connell did. He was a friend of mine also from Epilogue. And so we have time for just a few more songs now. And so I want to hear a story song. Here's Guy Clark doing Stuff That Works.
1: Got an old blue shirt, suits me just fine.

That set began with Guy Clark doing Stuff That Works. Girl Haggard did Today I Started Loving You Again from All Girl, All Merle. Harvey Reed and Joyce Anderson did Simple Gifts from The Song Train. And that last song was Doc and Merle Watson doing Meet Me Somewhere in Your Dreams from Then and Now, 2 days in November. We're going to close out now with Phil Ledbetter doing When the Roll is Called Up Yonder. But before I start, Phil, I want to say thank you for listening. I hope you've enjoyed the music, and I'll see you again sometime. Here's Phil Ledbetter.

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1: This is KPOV Bend. I'm Scott Garriott. This is Neon Madman's Radio. Got another 2 hours of music for you tonight. Mix of different stuff, as per usual. I won't even try to attempt to describe it. I'll just start playing the music. But hope you're having a good Wednesday night out there, and thank you for listening to KPOV.

This is KPOV Bend. I'm Scott Garriott. This is Neon Madman's Radio. That was Ween with Chocolate Town, my obligatory Ween track for the day. We had Vegan Vampires with This Day is Blue, a track from the new Rolling Stones album called Jealous Lover. I actually have another track from that later. Haven't gotten into the whole album yet, but a couple tracks really enjoyed, so played those on my show today. We had Nick Lowe with Little Hitler and Elvis Costello with Welcome to the Working Week starting that off. I hope you're having a good Wednesday night. Thank you for listening to KPOV.

Thank you. Thank you.

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1: This is KPOV Bend. I'm Scott Garriott. This is Neon Madman's Radio. So that was Led Zeppelin getting going a little country with Hot Dog. We had Ronnie Blakely with Tape Deck and His Tractor. That's from the Nashville soundtrack, the classic Robert Altman film from the 70s. Then we had Amy Lee and Baby Billy with Misbehavin'. I guess that's from a show. I've never seen the show, but it's like a new show, but the track's made to sound like an old 70s kind of country song. Then we had Dolly Parton with River of Happiness. New Riders of the Purple Sage with Whiskey, one of my favorite songs, and Dougie Poole with Beth David Cemetery, starting that off. All right. Moving on to a bit of a different vibe now. Hope you're having a good Wednesday night. Thank you for listening to KPOV.

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1: This is KPOV Bend. I'm Scott Garriott. This is Neon Madman's Radio. That last track was Bob Dylan with Where Are You Tonight from his album Street Legal, final track on that album. We had The Trouble with Polyester Rose. Not a very well-known band, but kind of band a friend of mine was in about 10, 15 years ago, and I think that's a really good song. We had The Rolling Stones again from their new album. That was Divine Intervention. Been really into that one. Then we had Bruce Springsteen with Dancing in the Dark, and Alex Cameron with Running Out of Luck, starting that off. So we're moving into the second hour now. Hope you're having a good Wednesday night. Changing up the vibe yet again. Thanks for listening to KPOV.

This is KPOV Bend. I'm Scott Garriott. This is Neon Madman's Radio. That was Guided by Voices with the Gold Heart Mountaintop Queen Directory. Now we had Idaho Joe Winslow with Evil Eye. Not a track you can find online very easily. I think it's on SoundCloud. That's about it. But I have a vinyl copy of that. I really enjoy his sound. A short transition track by Arrington de Dionoso called Wild Spirits Part 1. Then we had two by the Brian Jonestown Massacre, back-to-back on the same album. Instrumental called Salam, and then Malela before that. We had Elephant Stone with Sally Go Round the Sun, and Kate Bush with Delius starting that off. Hope you're having a good Wednesday night. Thank you for listening to KPOV.

This is KPOV Bend. I'm Scott Garriott. This is Neon Madman's Radio. That was Joanna Newsom with Monkey and Bear. We had the Incredible String Band with Witch's Hat. King Crimson with I Talk to the Wind and Gentle Giant with Funny Ways. Starting that off, got one more group of songs, then we're going to have Heard You Looking coming up after that. Hope you're having a good Wednesday night. Thank you for listening to KPOV.

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0: This is KPOV Bend. I'm Scott Garriott. This has been Neon Madman's Radio. Got Brian Eno with Put a Straw Under Baby fading out. I didn't have this planned, but had a little extra time and thought it would be a good closer after that last David Bowie track, which was called After All. Had the Kinks with Wicked Annabella, Crazy World of Arthur Brown with Fire, and also Fanfare / Fire Poem, a little intro to that track starting it off. And then we had Tiny Tim with The Other Side starting off that set there. Heard You Looking coming up next. I'll be on again next week. 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
9: 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And this is New Panda Bear right here on Heard You Looking.

You're listening to Heard You Looking on 88.9 KPOV. What you just heard there was Nourished by Time. That song was called Quantum Suicide. For that, we had Pavement with Greenlander. Arthur Russell with A Love Is Taking Over Me. Then Terra Clerkin Trio with Moving On. We started off that set with a brand new track from new album from Panda Bear and Sonic Boom. Album's called A Question of When, and the track was called Never Giving In. A new release this past week, not on streaming, prioritizing high quality digital download and physical formats. And I have a couple new tracks coming up now. We have a new track from Jake Xerxes Fussell. This is a Americana Classic cover of Rock Island Line right here on KPOV.

hombres de

Skizzle.

Thanks so much for listening to 89 KPOV. We are your High Desert Community Radio. And what you just heard was Broken Social Scene with Love and Mathematics. We had Yola Tango with Forever. And start off that set with a pair of brand new songs. One was from Jess Williamson. That track was called Goodbye to All of That. And before that was Jake Xerxes Fussell with Rock Island Line. And what you're hearing right now behind me is Papa M with Safeless. And I hope you all are doing well on this stormy night. These days have been hot, and Shepherd's House needs your help to keep our friends and neighbors fed and hydrated during the hottest summer days. They are in urgent need of bottled water, canned food, and more. Donations can be dropped off here in Bend at 1854 Northeast Division Street, as well as the Redmond location at 1350 South Highway 97. 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And I got a handful of songs before we switch into a quieter ambient hour. Some broadcasts coming up next, along with many more. Stick around. It's KPOV.

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This is Heard You Looking. For that track was Barbecue with Shake Real Low. We had Coffin Prick with Laughing. Broadcast in the Focus Group with 1 million years ago. We started off that set with Papa M of the band Slint, David Pajo. 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And now we're just going to move into the second hour of the show. Got a full hour of ambient meditative music for you all and your evening. This is a new track from Eustress. It's called Exit 2.

This is 88.9 KPOV Bend. You are listening to Heard You Looking. What you just heard there was Jessica Bailiff with Overcast. We had a brand new track from Roy Montgomery that was called Cloudburst. We had the Cosmic Tones Research Trio with Peace Prayer. And I believe you can check them out at Pickathon right here in Oregon later this month. We had Peter Davidson with Silver Summer. Beverly Glenn Copeland with Sunset Village. And then again, we started off that set with Eustress. The track was Exit 2. I got a few more tracks coming up. We're going to have our guitar showcase coming up next. Do a couple more tracks from that Panda Bear record just to showcase it. You can find that physically wherever you might buy your records, or digitally on Bandcamp, not on streaming.

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Good morning, Central Oregon. How are we all doing today? Hope it's a beautiful Friday for you. It's another incredibly beautiful day outside. May hit the mid-80s. It should be sunny and clear. Hopefully we can keep our forests not on fire at this point in time, kind of keep things less smoky and be a lot less scary for the summer. So let's all make our best efforts to take care of that forest. Anyways, welcome to the Guitar Showcase. My name is Jim. 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And just also want to remind you, too, if you've got the opportunity, this Sunday, the 12th, is the cutoff date for the Best Of episode of the Source magazine. And what we're hoping that folks might do is go back on there and pick the things that they like in town or the places that they like to go. And also that hopefully they will pick the radio station that they like and support. KPOV, we're going for a fourth radio station of the year. 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So if you could help us reach that goal, we would greatly appreciate it. You would go to the source.com, I believe, and find the way to do that from their website. There's a lot of choices there, so hopefully you're out perusing all of the options when you go out on the town. And today I've got some kind of fun music as usual lined up for you. I've got some Bobby Black. I'll talk about him in just a moment. Arlen Roth, Bill Blue, Tom Waits, John Hammond Jr., Dave Alvin. Dave Alvin and his brother, Dave and Chris Gaffney. Anyways, some great blues coming up with Popa Chubby and Friends, B.B. King. B.B. King's former band is even going to play. And we're going to finish off with a couple of sets of pedal steel because, well, I don't recall putting much attention to that in a while. So hopefully you'll enjoy that part too. And again, remember that you've got until this Sunday to sign up and vote for KPOV as best radio station in the valley, or excuse me, in Central Oregon. So, hey, I'm going to stop here. We've got a lot of great stuff coming up for you. Stick around. And in the meantime, let's get started with a little Bobby Black for you doing Brazil. Here we go.

purse, and as they were about to leave, he said, I just lost my girl, which means I ain't gotta trick her. And I got 2 days off and a little bit of liquor.

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You are listening to the Guitar Showcase right here on 88.9 KPOV Bend, your Central Oregon community radio station for the High Desert. We are here for you, and just want to say we're excited to have y'all listening in today. We're really enjoying this beautiful day outside. It's, like I say, going to maybe reach the mid-80s. Just remember to drink lots of water. If you're going out in the sun, take care of yourself and put some sunscreen on. I am going to let you know what we just heard in that last set, and we'll got a couple more announcements, and we'll get back to some music for you. Let's see. We just finished that last set with the song Mojolation, and that was by Bill Blue. It's from the album The King of Crazy Town. Prior to that was 2 days Off and A Little Bit of Liquor. That's the Devil May Care album by the Avery Groves Band. Ahead of that was Tough Telly with Bill Kirchen. That's off of the Telemasters album by Arlen Roth. Just mentioned, Bill Kirchen used to play with Commander Cody and his Lost Planet Airmen back in the day, and has been doing some great things with other bands. Phenomenal picker, and Arlen Roth has just been a stellar recording artist as well as teacher, writer, and historian for movies. And we got the whole set started with the song Brazil. That's from the steel guitar of Bobby Black. Just kind of give you a little idea what's coming up later in the day. Bobby Black and his brother Larry Black, back in the early 70s, used to live in San Carlo, California. They owned their own recording studio, and part of the fun that they had in that town during that period of time, Western music was quite present everywhere, but really coming on at that point in time. Larry's a regular guitar player, and that was his brother, and then Bobby was the pedal steel player, so kind of gives you an idea of where that's going. But it was more on the Western side for them, but phenomenal pair. And again, Bobby Black was just a phenomenal pedal steel player to come across. So anyways, there'll be a little bit more of Bobby Black coming up later. Next up in this set will be a little Tom Waits. We're doing a little set related to Tom Waits. But before we get there, one more thing, if you love community radio, independent voices in local art and music, then vote for KPOV for Best Radio Station in the Source Best of Central Oregon poll. 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And thank you for supporting High Desert Community Radio. I got to say, we love our listeners, and that is a fact. And that July 12th date is this Sunday, so you want to get that filled out and turned in by Sunday. A couple of big things coming up, and I want to just say that big Source

0: Pole is just phenomenal. It just includes so many great establishments here in our area in Bend, as well as Redmond Sisters. It's just fantastic. So, anyways, let's get back to that music. How about a little Tom Waits for you? Maybe a little emotional weather report.
1: How about a little harmony?
2: What we're talking about is late night and early morning low clouds. With a chance of fall. Chance of showers into the afternoon. With a variable high cloudiness and gusty winds. Gusty winds at times around that corner of Sunset and Alvarado. Yeah, I know, things are tough all over. When the thunderstorms start increasing over the southeast and south central portions of my apartment, I get upset. And a line of thunderstorms was developing in the early morning hours ahead of a slow-moving cold front. Cold blood. With tornado watches issued shortly before noon Sunday for the areas including the western region of my mental health and the northern portion of my ability to deal rationally with my disconcerted, precarious emotional situation. It's cold out there. Colder than a

had a cold one at the Dragon, some Philippine floor show. And I talked baseball with a lieutenant over Singapore Sling. And I wondered how to say moon outside over this Chinatown affair could look down on Illinois and find you there. And I know I love you, baby.

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Ed, welcome back to the studio. My name is Jim. You're listening to the Guitar Showcase, and you are listening to all of that on 88.9 KPOV Bend. As you just heard in that last promo, we've got a DJ coming back to the air Mondays at 4 p.m. Chris Gossard is going to be back doing Mixed Up, so prepare yourself. It was a fabulous show then. I'm sure it will continue to be a fabulous show now, so be prepared. All right, and let's get back in there. Let's see, what did we just hear? We heard a great cover of Tom Waits' tune by John Hammond Jr. from his album Wicked Grin. Wicked Grin is an album of Tom Waits' covers that Tom and his wife Kathleen Brennan and John's wife and John all were sitting around the table and thought that might be a really cool idea for John to do all of a whole bunch of Tom Waits covers. And it's beautifully done, very well done, produced by Tom Waits. Let's see, ahead of that we heard Get Behind the Mule. That's from the album 80 Feet Deep by the band 29 Mules. And we got the whole thing started with Emotional Weather Report from the Nighthawks at the Diner album by Mr. Tom Waits. Always fun, great music on that. It's just a phenomenal setup. So let's see. We've got a lot of things going on today. That should be a pretty big weekend here in town. A lot of music over at the Hayden Homes Amphitheater. I'll look up a couple of shows, see who's playing this weekend. But in the meantime, I just want to kind of get you back out to the music right now. And we're going to get this next set started with kind of a set in honor of Dave Alvin. Just loving his music and haven't played anything from Dave for a while. So we've got several tracks, Dave or Dave related, and also one by Chris Gaffney, one of Dave's early playing partners. And that's coming up right now, right here on 88.9 KPOV Bend.

503, the Best Western Motel and Truck Stop, out on Interstate Highway 15. And he leaves a message at the front desk. 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

All right. Welcome back into the studio. We got a little bit of honky-tonk music going on in the background there. And I just want to let you know what we listened to in that last set. Let's see. You're listening to 88.9 KPOV Bend, your High Desert Community radio station for Central Oregon. And this is the Guitar Showcase. My name is Jim. That last track we played was titled 68 from the Mi Vida Loca album by Chris Gaffney. And that song was written by Dave Alvin. And I've got a little bit more to talk about with Chris in a moment. Next up, ahead of 68, was the song Feeling Happy. This is from the album Lost Time, and that was with Dave Alvin and Phil Alvin. They were separated for a number of years and recently got back together as brothers and friends and recorded this album. Beautiful music. Let's see, prior to that, we heard the song Marie Marie. That was from the album Dave Alvin and the Guilty Women with Dave Alvin. And let's see, I just want to mention the Guilty Women here. It's just a spectacular album. It's a great reworking of some of Dave's music. But Dave was on this for vocals and guitar, Marsha Ball on piano, Cindy Cash Dollar was on the guitar, lap steel, Amy Ferris was on viola and violin and harmony, Nina Gerber on guitar, Laurie Lewis, mandolin, violin, vocal harmony, and Christy McWilson, vocals and harmony. Also, Lisa Pankrantz and Susan Thompson. Susie Thompson played the accordion. Lisa played the drums. Let's see. And then we got the whole set started with the song Interstate City from the album of the very same name. And that was Dave Alvin and his Guilty Men. So he spreads it around. He shares all that greatness with all these other musicians as well. And going back to Chris Gaffney, Chris Gaffney was a fabulous Stomach Steinway player back in the day, 80s, 90s, 2000s. Sadly, he did pass away early on in life. I think he was right around maybe 57, so young guy. But he and Dave played together in a number of different acts. He also played with bands that sounded a lot like the Blasters as well, or Merle Haggard at the time. And he also started the band, the Hacienda Brothers. Sorry it takes so long to get there. Fabulous performer, and hopefully I'll find some more music by him or to him, and there's that. It is the top of the hour or thereabouts. You're listening to 88.9 KPOV Bend, your High Desert Community Radio for Central Oregon, and we are just happy to be here with you and share this great music and love of music with you guys. So just keep listening and keep supporting community radio in the ways that you do. It is nothing but appreciated. And again, also just want to say one more time, a couple weeks back we did our Beatles sing-along birthday party. It was a fabulous success, and we're discussing ways of getting more events together to bring more of our listeners out and have some fun with you guys and get together. So we'll continue to work on that. Coming up now, I've got a set of blues for you. I'm going to start things off with Popa Chubby and Friends doing the song Hideaway. This is from an album called I Heart Freddie King, and it's Popa Chubby and other guitar players kind of doing tribute to Freddie. We certainly miss him. He passed away at an early age, like so many, and was just an incredible blues guitar player. So anyways, we're getting right back to the music. Thanks for tuning in, 88.9 KPOV. We are glad to have you listening. And here we go to the tunes.

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little Butch Hancock in the background for you. Always some fun Ameripolitan music. Pardon me, that's their own label for their style of music. Gotta love it. Hey, let's let you know what you heard in the last set there. That last tune was called Paying the Cost to Be the Boss. That was the Soul of the King album, or the album title, The Soul of the King. That was the B.B. King Blues Band, without B.B., sadly, after he passed. But they continue to book and tour and play. They're just an incredible band. Why should they let that go? Anyways, fabulous track there. And let's see, ahead of that, we'd heard the song I'd Rather Be Blind. It's from the album It's a Mighty Hard Road. That's by Popa Chubby. Ahead of that, we heard There Must Be a Better World Somewhere. And that was sung with Dr. John on that song. This is from the album Deuces Wild. It was by B.B. King. And just kind of give you an idea, I mean, this album was just packed with all sorts of people to play with B.B. on this. The 12th track on this album is done by the entire Rolling Stones band, but you know, there's names like Willie Nelson, David Gilmour, Dean Parks, Joe Cocker, Dr. John, of course, Dionne Warwick, Bill Payne from whatever that band is. I'll remember it someday. Also, I did mention Bonnie Raitt, Steve Jordan, Hugh McCracken, Mick Hucknall, Eric Clapton, Tracy Chapman. It's just full of just amazing musicians. A lot of fun. And then we got the set started with Hideaway, the song from the I Heart Freddie King album by Popa Chubby and Friends, which includes some folks, say, like Joe Bonamassa, Albert Castiglia, Eric Gales, Chris Stone, Kingfish Ingram, and Mike Zito. A few others are on this album, too. It's just ram-packed with great guitar players as well, and all leaning toward their great friend Freddie King back in the day. I have a KPOV announcement for you that deserves a second mention. 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We truly love our listeners, and I just want you to know that. 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And we are just about to head back into some more music. 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Coming up in this next couple of sets, I've got nothing but pedal steel guitar players. And we're going to get this set started off with the song Mana de Carnaval by Jim Cohen right now.

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Hey, folks, welcome back into the studio. Got a few tracks to let you know about what we just played, as well as a little bit more information to share, and we're going to head to the top of the hour and get started with a new program. That last track we heard, though, was a Frank Zappa early song, Peaches and Regalia. That was from the album All Over the Road by pedal steel guitar player Joe Goldmark. And he was playing with his band, the 10 Gallon Cats, I believe. Let's see. Ahead of that, we heard the One Note Samba. That was from the album Jazz on 10 by pedal steel guitar player Doug Jernigan. And helping Doug on that on guitar was Brent Mason, a multi-award winning guitar player from the country western side. And we got the whole set started with Mañana de Carnaval. That's from the pedal steel jazz album by Jim Cohen. Right now in the background, we've got a really nice version of Compared to What from the Miners Aloud album by Buddy Emmons with guitar player Lenny Bro. We've got the Dig This coming up at 2. And ahead of us at noon, we've got Variable Velocity. We've got a rebroadcast there. Also, I just want to mention, I did have a couple of errors on my last programming schedule. At 2 p.m. it is Dig This. At 4 p.m. it's Sonic Rainbow. And that goes from 4 to 6 now. It's a two-hour program. At 6 to, from 6 to 8, we have The Day Tripper with Kay Spotter. At 8, it's Vital Vortex. At 10, it's Urban Mix with T-Unique. And at midnight, an encore broadcast of Backdoor Blues. So, all coming up ahead of you. A lot of great music coming. And we're just going to dive right back into the music here and see what those pedal steel guys really have to say.

Well, it is just about time for us to hit the trail for today. This week's Guitar Showcase has come to a conclusion, but let me just fill you in on what we've heard so far. Let's see, this particular track is titled Duncan and Brady. That's from the Power Glide album by the New Riders of the Purple Sage back in 1972 with Sneaky Pete Kleinow on the pedal steel. Ahead of that, we heard Water Baby Blues. That featured Larry Black with his brother Bobby Black on the pedal steel. And the name of the album was 70 Years of Swingin' Steel. It was a live recording from back in the day. And then, let's see, we got the whole set started with Compared to What? And, of course, that was Buddy Emmons with Lenny Bro. And that's from the album Miners Aloud. And Lenny Bro was just another phenomenal guitar player that just sadly did not live long enough to get that opportunity for fame. And speaking of that, we're going to close out the show today with Danny Gatton, also playing with his buddy Buddy Emmons on pedal steel. And Danny, also an unbelievable guitar player that sadly succumbed to suicide at an early age. So anyways, yeah, I just want to wish everyone here a fabulous, fabulous weekend. Don't forget, Sunday is the last day to be able to vote for KPOV as the station of the year for the Central Oregon area here. So that's at thesource.org. Yes, SASTA. source.org, or you could also pick up that form on the kpov.org page as well. And I just want to say thank you, as always, to our staff, Warren, Lindsay, and Jillian, for all of the great things that they do and continue to keep doing for us here at the station. They're fabulous folks and just do an incredible job. We're lucky to have them with us. Anyways, folks, have yourselves a fabulous weekend. Enjoy the last couple of soccer matches, and just take good care. Jim out.

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But hey, you probably already knew that.

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0: From E-Town Hall in the foothills of the Rocky Mountains, it's E-Town with this week's musical guests from the San Francisco Bay Area, AJ Lee and Blue Summit, and Grammy Award winner and member of the Bluegrass Music Hall of Fame, Peter Rowan. I'm Helen Forster. 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
1: Thank you, Ellen. Thanks, everybody. Welcome to E-Town Hall. Big stuff happening at E-Town this week. Many of you know that for a long, long time, I was deep in the bluegrass world, traveling and touring with Hot Rise starting in the 70s. Some of us remember the 70s. And what was cool about that moment in time in the bluegrass world is that it was transitional. It was the founders and the pioneers of bluegrass music were still working and touring and playing festivals. There weren't that many bands, and we were among the newbies. And so it was an incredible opportunity for me as a young kid in my early 20s to get out and meet and play music with a bunch of my heroes and some real legends in bluegrass music. So that was pretty cool. And bluegrass has something that is especially cool, which is that since the mid-60s, there have been bluegrass festivals. And the thing that happens at a bluegrass festival is that people go and they camp and they stay in some beautiful place in nature and they hang out. And a lot of times they bring their families and they not only listen to music, but they play music. So you go to the campground, tons of bluegrass fans are also players and singers. And those kids grow up to be players and singers. So what we have for you guys this week, if somebody representing that kind of legend category, and we have somebody who was one of those kids who went to the festival and grew up to be a great player and a singer. So AJ Lee is going to be up here in a little while, and she's been playing, recording, singing since she was very, very young. She's got a great band. And up first, Pete Rowan, born and raised in Massachusetts, moved to Nashville, and started working with Bill Monroe as a member of his Bluegrass Boys in 1964. And recorded with Bill and toured with Bill, and then pretty soon after that, he started keeping the spirit of and the inspiration of music alive. He was in Sea Train. He was in Earth Opera. He, of course, as many of you know, co-founded Olden in the Way, and he was in Mule Skinner, and he kept on making music and writing songs and recording, and he does that still to this day. At the age of 81, he is touring and recording and singing and playing. And it's great to have him here. We've known each other a long time. So would you please help me welcome back to E-Town, now living in the Bay Area in California, Peter Rowan.
2: Thank you. You know, some years ago when I was with the band Sea Train, we recorded this song, and George Martin was our producer, and he did such a good job on this tune. And when I came out to California, and I had written a song called Land of the Navajo, driving across the country, and finally found some people that really sort of understood what I was trying to say musically, and that was Jerry Garcia, David Grisman, Vassar Clemens, and John Kahn. And Jerry was making a solo record at the time, and it was called Garcia. And he heard this song of mine, and he recorded it. He didn't know that it was really about a dog that had run away. But he overdubbed wolves in the background.
1: Wow.
2: Howling in the distance. And
1: he understood you.
2: He understood.
1: Yeah.
2: And we'd like to do our rendition of that now. It's called The Mississippi Moon.

0: Pete Rowan, welcome back to E-Town. So good
1: Thank
0: to see you.
1: You.
0: Good to have you here. Good to hear you play and sing.
1: Thank you.
0: There is nobody like you. There is nobody like old Pete Rowan. Now, Bill Monroe used to address you in the plural, as I recall.
2: Pete Rowans.
0: Pete Rowans.
2: Yeah.
0: You're a good voice. You sound good. I do want to talk a little bit about your musical journey. I'm just imagining that you, as a guy who grew up in Massachusetts and must have been fascinated by music, whatever you were hearing, you were soaking it in, lapping it up. But somehow you had the drive with Bill Keith's help to get to Nashville and to get the gig, singing with Father of Bluegrass music.
2: Shoulder to shoulder, sharing a mic,
0: driving on the Bluegrass Breakdown and doing all that stuff.
2: Del McCurry said that Del was a little shy and he used to back off the mic, and Bill would say, "Crowd me now, crowd me."
0: What are three things you learned from your time working with Bill Monroe?
2: Well, you know, when I was with him, I was 22 to about 25, going on 26, and he was in his 50s. He'd been on the Grand Ole Opry for 25 years, and he used to say, you know, in these long night drives after shows going off to some other place through the Kentucky night, you know, and in some car that might not break down. And I just remember him saying, just out of sort of nowhere, "Don't ever give up, Pete. Don't ever give up."
0: Wow.
2: I think after a while we start to see how much drive it takes or took Bill, you know, to never give up and never lose sight of his vision.
0: That was not a great time in his career either, the early 60s.
2: Elvis and Electric Honky Tonk Country had taken over the airwaves, and Bill was a hit songwriter. Blue Moon of Kentucky was a hit, as was Kentucky Waltz. And he had been up on the charts, and he had done well. We used to rehearse, and he would sit aside and go through his mail while we rehearsed for him. And he would just had a little penknife, and he'd open each one, and a lot of them would just go right in the wastebasket, and then he'd look at one and he'd put it in his hat. And I figured that the ones that went in the hat were the royalty statements that were, you know.
0: Thank you, Elvis.
2: Thank you, and I did learn from that.
0: Yeah.
2: When I heard a reporter ask Bill, "Mr. Monroe,

0: That one up for you tonight.
1: That lob.
0: Yeah.
1: Landed right square in the corner.
0: Yeah, right. Landed right square in the sweet spot there. That's funny. Well, listen, I think we all benefited. Again, you can hear the records that Bill Monroe and Pete Rohn recorded. Why don't we just talk about David Grisman for a minute? Like, you met when you were really young, and what did you see in him that you recognized that you could share?
1: David had his own personal, you know, lifestyle that took him to the West, and he played with Jerry Garcia and the Grateful Dead. And when I left Bill Monroe, he had come back to Boston, and we moved in together. David was a great companion, a great listener and communicator of the joy of music.
0: Yeah.
1: And one of the last people that had recorded us as just a bluegrass or string band players was Paul Rothchild. And at that time, when we signed with Elektra, Paul Rothchild was producing a band called The Doors. And then, so we got to open for The Doors. Now we're talking.
0: What did you learn from Jim Morrison?
1: That's top secret.
0: Wow. Okay. Well, the saga continues. We're not going to touch on everything, but I love sharing these stories with our listeners, our audience. Quickly, what did you take in from the way Jerry Garcia listens to music?
1: Well, Jerry was listening to everything from Rastafarian horns to Jamaican horns playing gospel tunes, and we'd go up and listen to it at his house. And when I sang Land of the Navajo and I was singing the ending, you know, and I kind of looked over at him like, that's probably enough, right? And he goes, yeah, man. More. So that's what I learned
0: from
1: Jerry.
0: That's what you learned from Jerry. Yeah. Do that some more.
1: Do it more.
0: Yeah.
1: And there's awesome. Just so many stories about that era.
0: Well, I think the other thing I just want to mention before we're going to play here in a minute, but I think about all these iconic players whose voices are so distinctive, and you've been able to weave them into your sound and onto your records. People like Vassar Clements, Flaco Jimenez, just amazing players. Of course, all our posse of the Jerry Douglas, Stuart Duncan, Tim O'Brien, all those people. But you've cast a wide net, and you've expanded the palette that people think about this kind of music, you know, which is a big deal. So I
1: thank
0: appreciate
1: you.
0: It.
1: I appreciate that, Nick. Yeah.
0: We are going to chat a little more later in the show, but right now we're going to get back to music. You are listening to E-Town. Please welcome back Mr. Peter Rohn.
1: Don't ever give up.
0: Don't ever give up. And more. Do that some more.
1: More.
0: More.

0: That's Pete Ruin. Along with the Yitones, that's Christian Thiel and Adam Bodine and Eric Turin on the bass. Helen Forster singing harmony. His latest record is Calling You From My Mountain. Pete's going to be back to sing a lot more later on in the show.
1: Your visit to E-Town is made possible in part by the Scientific and Cultural Facilities District, or SCFD, one of the largest cultural funding mechanisms in the United States, supporting nearly 300 organizations in the greater Denver area. 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

0: I'm Nick Forster. You're listening to E10. We got much more music coming up from Pete Rowan in a little while, but right now I'm going to tell you about what's coming up immediately. AJ Lee grew up in a musical family out in the country in Northern California with horses and chickens and the whole thing. She is the youngest of five kids. She got a lot of encouragement to sing from her mom, who's also a singer, and apparently she was lifted up to the microphone to sing starting when she was about four, which I'm sure was really cute, but apparently was also good. So that was where it all started. Many of you have heard of Molly Tuttle, great guitar player, songwriter, and singer, who's been on E10 before. Molly's dad, Jack Tuttle, was a busy and beloved music teacher. He helped zillions of kids in the Bay Area get better, hone their skills, particularly on all the bluegrass instruments, obviously including his own kids. He had a family band called the Tuttles that included Molly and her two brothers, Sullivan and Michael. And then they added a singer who was not his kid. So a family band, but then out comes, here comes this other girl, and it was because she's such a great singer. The Tuttles became the Tuttles with A.J. Lee. They put out their first record together when she was 12. She's now 25. She plays the mandolin. She's been voted best female vocalist by the Northern California Bluegrass Society 7 times. Her latest record is called I'll Come Back. She's got a killer band. Please welcome to E-Town for their first visit, A.J. Lee and Blue Summit.
1: Well, it's a pleasure for us to be here. We're excited to play some tunes. We're going to start with a song that I finished writing recently. This is called Hillside.

0: Thank you. Well, over here playing one of the guitars, we've got Sully Tuttle. And he is going to sing you one now.
1: This is one more of a jazzy swing kind of song I learned from Bob Wills. It's called Who Walks In When I Walk Out.
2: And when I walk out, who gives you that high, baby? Who's that? Got me jealous of you. Who walks in when I walk out?

0: Hey, Jay Lee, welcome to E-Town. So good to hear you and your band. The kids can pick. You guys have been doing this for a while. It's awesome.
1: Yep, been doing it for many, many years.
0: It's interesting because your band is so versatile and so talented. You could go in almost any kind of direction. Mm. I guess it means that whatever you come up with is going to work for your band.
1: Well, in theory.
0: Yeah.
1: It's not always the case. You know, I'll write something maybe a little bit out of the box and I'll bring it up and we'll all be like, nah, we can't do that. And then I'll recycle it maybe like 2 or 3 years later, be like, let's try this again. And we'll give it another shot and somehow we like twist it and turn it into a way where somehow it always ends up working out.
0: Yeah. What are some of the things that make it not feel like it can work in your band?
1: Well, I'll give an example. We're doing a song that I wrote called Sick on a Plane now.
0: Oh, there you go.
1: That I wrote several years ago.
0: Yeah.
1: It's this goofy, silly experience.
0: Yeah. It's a youthful song.
1: Yeah, it's very youthful, very kind of almost metal-y kind of sound. So, yeah, that's one of those I really had to do some convincing.
0: Yeah, I could see that. Yeah, if you go sort of all the way to thrash metal, you might actually like not. They might not go with it.
1: Yeah, you can try to do every genre, but it doesn't always mean you should.
0: I know you weren't sick on a plane recently, but I will just mention that you had a hellacious trip out here to Colorado because your flight from Boston was canceled.
1: Mm-hmm.
0: You had to, what, rent a car?
1: Yeah, well, so our flight was supposed to be, I think, at 6:30 p.m., and, you know, we got to the airport around, like, 4, and then 11 o'clock comes around, and they're like, it's canceled. There was no other flights out of Boston or anywhere except for one in Philly. So we're like, how are we going to get there? We rented 2 vehicles, and we drove 5.5 hours to Philly to catch an 8 a.m. flight and got to Denver at 10:50 and then played a show at 5.
0: Well, the touring is made for the young. That's a good thing. I don't know if you remember this, but I saw you play probably 10 or 12 years ago, so probably when you were about 12, I guess, playing with the Tuttles at a festival in Oakland. And I was just really impressed with the whole scene, and you knew those kids, and so to be invited to join a family band must have been kind of a surprise and an honor.
1: Oh, it was definitely an honor. I grew up with most of them. Sully and I, we became friends, I think, around 7 or 8. He's about 2 years older than me, so we grew up playing music. So my concept
0: of,
1: like,
0: he's in your band now.
1: Yeah. And the concept of, like, who's who and, like, who's cool and who's not didn't really faze me at 7 years old. But I realized, you know, after playing music with the Tuttles for so long, I was definitely in the presence of some cool people from a really young age.
0: Yeah.
1: So it's always been a pleasure playing with them.
0: And also being in Northern California, I think you're also exposed to other songwriters and people like Kate Wolf and Lori Lewis and other women who are writing songs and playing. And I wonder if that was an inspiration or a connection that you made when you were coming up.
1: My biggest influence actually has been my mom,
0: and
1: especially in my songwriting. And I don't know how much she likes when I say this, but I think she's definitely my worst critic. So every time I've had a song, I'm like, Mom, what do you think of this? You know, I'm just like, oh, I just want her to say she likes it. She's always like, you know, that's really good, but this line here, you could say something else. And to this day, I've always appreciated how much feedback that my mom would give me, and not just support. She always supported me, but she always wanted to help improve, you know, what I wanted to do so
0: that's
1: I could be great in anything that I wanted to do was their view.
0: The tough love worked.
1: It sure did.
0: Yeah. And am I right that your grandfather was like a stride piano player in the sort of Fats Waller tradition?
1: Yeah. Where'd you find all this information?
0: Hey, listen, I do a little sleuthing around. There's this thing called the internet that you kids probably know about.
1: There's a lot of stuff on the internet, though.
0: Yeah. I read another thing during my deep dive into your data. No, I just read, you said a funny quote that stuck with me, and I'm not going to get it exactly right, but you basically said something like, I don't want to become another Taylor Swift and just write songs about breakups. And, you know, I would say, some might argue Taylor Swift is kind of crushing it.
1: Everyone's got their thing. If you're good at writing breakup songs, you're good at that. But I think I kind of know where you're coming from. I think I just, I like being a little bit different, playing the mandolin and, you know, not just being a woman who sings about their, you know, relationships and strums the guitar and whatnot.
0: Yeah.
1: But that being said, Taylor Swift is crushing it.
0: Yeah. Well, also, you came up in bluegrass, and that's a lot of happy songs about murder and death. So it's like, yeah. You know.
1: Exactly.
0: Yeah.
1: Yeah.
0: You can handle that stuff, too.
1: Yeah, I was birthed into a path already.
0: Yeah. Well, listen, I'm so glad you got a chance to stop by. We're anxious to hear some more music. Thanks for coming to E-Town.
1: Oh, thanks for having us.
0: Yeah. Welcome back, if you would. A.J. Lee from Blue Summit.
1: We're going to do one more song here for you. And again, this is just an honor for us to be here. We've always heard a lot of great things about E-Town, and we're happy to be part of it. This is called Faithful.

0: Thank you.
1: AJ Lee and Blue Summit. Got Jan Karat on the fiddle, Forrest Morowitz on the bass, Sullivan Tuttle on guitar, Scott Gates on guitar and vocals, and AJ Lee on mandolin. The record's called I'll Come Back. AJ Lee and Blue Summit.
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0: I'm Nick Forster. You are listening to E-Town. I want to say hello to some listeners who are hearing E-Town on stations like KDRT in Davis, California, on WEOS in Geneva, New York, and on KSRQ in Thief River Falls, Minnesota. As always, if you'd like more information about any of our guests this week, lots of information is online. 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Subscribe if you want to stay up to date. Pete Rowens is coming back. Come on out, Pete. One of the beauties of getting older, there's some kind of collected wisdom that comes from all the experiences. And you've often, in my experience, not just thinking about the practical side, but thinking about the spiritual side of music and the connection that music can make to other cultures. You've played a lot of music in other countries to people who don't speak English, but you connect. The song gets through.
1: Well, I once played for the Italian Communist Party in a big festival, and they gave me a flag and an apron with the stars, you know, the whole. I learned from playing those kinds of places, I didn't speak the language at all, the Italian, you know, but I could emote and relate to them on the emotional level somehow. And it just made me a better singer. And it made me feel a sort of a universality of music. And and then, you know, this whole idea of enchantment and incantation, enchantment, mm-hmm. these are words that have a meaning, you know, and the mystery of the nine muses and how in ancient cultures, you know, very dedicated to the musical ideas. Well, I think the ideas maybe came from the invocation of the spiritual world. And so that interested me. And it just led me to work with people from other cultures, especially when I ended up in Texas.
0: There's another culture for you.
1: Yeah. Well, it was very different in those days. San Antonio hadn't been gentrified.
0: Yeah.
1: And it was all wooden buildings everywhere, botanicas. There was no air conditioning, so people were hanging out outside on their steps of their porches, and there was a lot of communication. And the first band I saw was accordion, trumpet, and snare drum. And I thought, well, yeah, that's bluegrass of another kind, you know. Bill Monroe used to tell me, he said, Pete, don't go too far out on that limb. There are enough flowers out there already. But he did say things that were really, sing it clean, sing it true. No matter what culture I would find myself in, if I follow the basic rule of sing it pure, you know. And
0: by that you mean like getting into the deepest part of the song.
1: Yeah, kind of, it's a breath, breathing, yeah.
0: Let the song kind of take over inside you.
1: Yeah.
0: Pete, I appreciate you sharing that, because I think it is, it's a spiritual practice. Cultures around the world rely on music and rhythm to connect and to bond to each other.
1: And also, you know, at that time, there was, in the Native American movement, there was an openness to sit in the wiki-ups and the sweat lodges and even the peyote lodges, which are, you know, still going today, the Native American church. And it all involves music. It all involves invoking the spirit. And that's always just been my calling. And you sit there with the hot rocks and the sizzling and you're sweating and somebody is singing a beautiful song to all of creation. You know, it just affects you. And it made me realize that it's just much more than the very narrow focus of the music world trapped in the music business. And I have to say, E-Town has really opened the doors for so much of the expansion of the music and the spirit, don't you think?
0: Speaking of being free and inspired and overcome with the moment, Pete's got a song.
2: All right, man. We're going to pick.

0: That's Pete Rowan.
1: Thank you so much.
0: Along with E-Tones, Christian and Adam.
1: Thank you,
0: Eric,
1: thank you.
0: Alan. We're going to do one more song for you right now. We got together right before the show started, and we found a nice song that's actually an old Tom Paxton tune that meets us all right in the middle. I want to thank all our guests for being on the show. Of course, thanks to AJ Lee and Blue Summit. Thanks to the E-Tones and Helen Forster. Thanks to Pete Rowan. Thanks to all of our volunteers and our crew, engineers, all the folks who work hard to make these shows happen. I'm Nick Forster. Hope you can be with us next week right here in E-Town.

0: The high desert. The high desert. High from someone talking to you from the high desert. Hello. 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
5: That's right. 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So happy silver anniversary, America. Hello. Welcome to the show.

0: From the city we revolted against 250 years ago, London, England, I'm Harry Shearer, welcoming you to this edition of the show. Not everybody is telling all the truth all the time, you know that. Here's Tucker Carlson right now. Quote, I think Trump is the last Fox News viewer. I'm so grateful every single day that I got fired. I probably wouldn't have left, knowing me. I'd just be increasingly unhappy. Unquote, Tucker Carlson, now. Here's Tucker Carlson, then.
1: Fun. It's fun. TV is fun.
0: That's Tucker at Fox News. Back when it was fun. Also, ladies and gentlemen, just a history note, thanks to The Guardian. This is from the felon in chief's, one of his speeches this week. Quote, as for those who peddle Marxist lies about our heritage, tell our children that we live on stolen land or that our heroes were oppressors, they're doing something much worse than slandering our past. They are slandering and are attacking our future. Not going to let that happen, unquote. That was him at Mount Rushmore. Guardian points out that's in the Black Hills, which the U.S. government illegally seized from the Sioux Nation in 1877 after Congress forced the tribe to cede the land that it had been guaranteed by treaty. No wonder they call them Sioux. They couldn't be. And now, ladies and gentlemen.
2: Looks like what's close.
0: Remember Doge, Elon Musk's venture in cutting down the federal government? Well, it's come to an end. It came to an end on the 4th of July. Reason enough to celebrate, you might think. The Office of Management and Budget has no plans to complete a final report on Doge-led efforts to drastically reshape the federal government and cut hundreds of thousands of federal employees. During a House Appropriations Financial Services Subcommittee hearing late last month, the chairman, a Republican, pointed out how the Trump administration's fiscal 2027 budget request includes no mention of Doge. Quote, is there something you're going to present, or is there somewhere we can find out what exactly Doge accomplished? Unquote, the chairman. He was asking the director of the Office of Management and Budget, Russell Vogt. Quote, Vogt, we have no plans to do a closing Doge report. I'm always happy to work with you on what you feel like you need. Unquote. Of course, the executive order establishing Doge, beginning of this second term of this thing, order directed a termination date of July 4, 2026. Reuters reports that Doge effectively disbanded as a centralized entity 8 months ago, though Trump administration officials claimed otherwise. Doge.gov went offline sometime earlier this month. You can't even Google Doge. The group's muted final days are in stark contrast to its central role in the early days of Trump's second term, according to the Federal News Network. Elon Musk, Doge's original leader, set a goal of cutting $2 trillion from the federal budget. The final result, Doge claimed $215 billion in savings. Even those figures remain disputed by experts. Oh, I'm sorry, Elon. Why are we consulting experts? More than 260,000 federal employees left government under Doge-led efforts. Some agencies have started hiring again after acknowledging they lost too many staff. During the hearing with Vogt, Representative Glenn Ivey, Democrat in Maryland, pointed to some agencies like the Nuclear Regulatory Commission had to quickly rehire staff who were cut by Doge. Oh, sounds like Musk love. Now to news of our friend the Atom, and this shouldn't give you a sleepless night. Dateline Beijing's Chinese nuclear reactors underwent about 130 irregular shutdowns due to glitches at key facilities and good old human error between 2011 and 2024. That's even after Beijing boosted safety measures following Fuk, according to Kyodo News. They analyzed data released by Chinese National Nuclear Safety Administration. Yeah, they got one of those. The Asian powerhouse does not annually disclose details of incidents at its nuke plants. Reports by the International Atomic Energy Agency have not covered statistics related to reactor shutdowns in China, according to experts. During the same period, incidents of trouble occurred more than 500 times at Chinese nuclear power plants and other facilities related to nuclear energy. That's according to reports of the country's nuclear watchdog. At least they don't have a nuclear watch cat. See? See, look at the bright side. Because there's always the other side.
3: I just want to say one word to you. Just one word.
4: Yes, sir.
3: Are you listening?
4: Yes, I am.
3: Microplastics. Think about it. Will you think about it?
4: Yes, I will.
3: Enough said.
0: For the next 5 years, the Environmental Protection Agency indicates it will not require public water utilities to test for microplastics or pharmaceuticals. Those are good. In drinking water, that's according to a proposed rule published this week in the Federal Register, reported by the LA Times. They're still in LA. On Friday, the EPA submitted a list of chemicals it plans to test for under the Unregulated Contaminant Monitoring Rule. That's a mandatory testing program used to collect information about concerning chemicals in drinking water that could be harming human health. Oh, that. It did not include microplastics nor pharmaceuticals. The emissions come after announcements by EPA Administrator Lee Zeldin earlier this year that his agency was designated microplastics and pharmaceuticals priority contaminants for testing. Quote, this is a direct response to the concern of millions of Americans who have long demanded answers about what they and their families are drinking every day, unquote him at an April news conference with Robert F. Kennedy Jr. at EPA headquarters. Zeldin's announcement was seen at the time as a move to placate the increasingly disgruntled Make America Healthy Again contingent of Trump and Bobby supporters. Now the agency says it has no validated or standardized method to test for the plastic particles in drinking water and wouldn't be able to develop one before December when the testing is required to begin. How do you test for the thing with the thing? Among the 33 chemicals the EPA will require water utilities to test for are 7 PFAs, or forever chemicals, and 3 pesticide residues. It will be 5 years before the EPA proposes the next list. That should be time to develop a way of test. The EPA did not respond to a request for comment. They were busy drinking microplastics.
5: November 1621. By now, the white man has arrived in great numbers. Not only at Miami, but at Jamestown, at Plymouth, and at Salem, Massachusetts. The Puritans have established a thriving colony, enjoying all the social and cultural refinements of a modern society.
6: Hiya, Harv. Who are you taking to the witch burning Saturday night?
7: Prudence Adams. Who are you taking to the Rotary Club luncheon?
6: I haven't got a date yet, but I hear it's going to be quite a spread.
8: Well, Mayor Pennypacker, how's it look for re-election?
9: Great, great, great. Never look better.
8: Yeah, what about the Indian vote?
9: What do you mean by that?
8: Well, you're not too popular with the Indians. They could lose you the election.
9: That's possible.
8: Well, they outnumber us.
9: Well, that's the trouble. You give them an inch and they take over.
8: But, Mayor, they were here before we were. We moved in on them.
9: So we did. Well, there's just something about them. They wear funny shoes. They don't even have buckles on them.
8: Be that as it may, election is Friday. You better make some gesture this week.
9: Like what?
8: Well, how about if you make a concession and pick an Indian as a running mate? You'd be sure to carry the Indian block.
9: What? Anything happened to me, you'd have a mayor that wasn't a Puritan. He'd probably take orders directly from Chief Powhatan.
10: Yeah.
9: Say, I got it. The big luncheon tomorrow, the one under the trees.
8: What about it?
9: We'll ask an Indian. That'll impress the rest of them.
8: We could even announce you're going to put one in your cabinet.
9: No need to go that far. Just have one to lunch.
8: It'll be great press.
9: Mayor Pennypacker comes out for equality. Justice. Votes. What a slogan. Take an Indian to lunch this week.

0: listen to the war.
1: New research from the University of Wisconsin-Madison, published in Nature Climate Change, finds that reaching net zero emissions by the middle of this century would substantially improve public health in the United States. Who knew? However, climate strategies that heavily depend on carbon dioxide removal are likely to lead to worse pollution, air quality, and climate-related premature deaths than other scenarios that prioritize direct emissions reductions and rely

carbon dioxide, don't you? And now, news of the godly. The Christian Brothers, known for their wine, but it's also a religious order, has been granted a moratorium on all civil claims against it after arguing it was running out of money to pay victims of child sexual abuse. I think that's the best excuse in the world for not paying the victims of child. The moratorium was granted by Judge Scott Nixon in the New South Wales Supreme Court in Australia after lawyers for the Christian Brothers brought an application for the moratorium last week. In arguing for it, the lawyers told the court the religious order had $15.9 million U.S. in cash and was losing about $1.2 million a week since October in the payouts to victims. Yeah, they're not making money on the payouts to victims. Isn't that wild? The moratorium means all current cases against the Christian Brothers will be paused until a hearing is held to determine how the religious order's creditors scheme will operate. That includes all claims which have been settled already, but not yet paid out. The court heard last week there were 32 matters of alleged abuse by Christian Brothers listed for trial in the next 3 months alone. And there were 540 applications in process with the National Redress Scheme for abuse survivors. Maybe they just got to sell more of that wine. They still sell that wine? A San Francisco Catholic school, meanwhile, is abruptly shutting down after more than 130 years amid declining enrollment and a $395 million sexual abuse settlement. Boy, it's costing them real money now. The school, St. Bridget Academy, in the city's Pacific Heights neighborhood, does kindergarten through eighth grade, established in 1888. According to the San Francisco Chronicle, families were notified about the closure last week. Students' $20,950 tuition for the upcoming school year will be refunded, probably, later this summer. The school's website does not appear to be live as of Tuesday afternoon. Peter Marlowe is a spokesperson for the Archdiocese of San Francisco. He confirmed the closure and said it is strictly related to its enrollment woes, which have caused financial and academic issues that negatively impacted the school's operations. Unquote. Like, parents don't want to send them anymore because of the... No, it's... Quoted as sad news, St. Bridget Academy is an amazing school. I attended the meeting with parents last week and heard amazing testimonies of the school's success and how children thrived in the environment that was created there, said the spokesperson for the Archdiocese. He added that the Archdiocese and Department of Catholic Schools tried to merge the school with other schools, but after exhausting these options, probably because those other schools weren't amazing enough, officials ultimately decided to close the school. The school's principal is working with families to help place them in other schools. The closure comes not long after the San Francisco Archdiocese agreed to pay nearly $400 million to more than 500 people who alleged they were sexually abused by clergy members when they were children, according to the San Francisco Chronicle. Some of the allegations date back seven decades. In the Monday announcement, Archbishop Salvatore Cordiglione of the San Francisco Archdiocese called the proposed settlement a, quote, path toward fair compensation for survivors, unquote. Well, you got to get on the first step of that path. I mean, you're not going to get fair. Quote, while the vast majority of sexual abuse allegations associated with this bankruptcy were from many decades ago, we accept full responsibility for what happened, and I sincerely apologize to all those who have been harmed, said Cordiglione. The two events, he says, are unrelated. No archdiocesan school or parish is being closed to fund the proposed settlement, he says. Unquote. Kids, wait your turn. News of the godly. Now, ladies and gentlemen, as I mentioned before,

0: I'm in London, England, right about now. Actually, now. And there aren't a lot of 4th of July celebrations here, and those that are aren't celebrating what we celebrate. More about that probably on another show. But I thought it was important to make some arrangements with some people who do have fireworks here, and to get a fireworks show. I know that all the networks in the United States had big fireworks shows on the 4th of July weekend, and I just didn't want to be totally left out. So I believe that as far as my staff tells me, we're about to have that great fireworks show right over our heads here in Notting Hill. And so let's, if we can, Jim, okay, we'll go to our microphone. We obviously we don't have cameras, but let's go up there and hear some 4th of July fireworks on July 5th. Here we go. It's very, not really, Jim, the quietest fire. All right, so we have technical problems. The microphone up there is not working. All right, we'll, ladies and gentlemen, we'll check in on that and try to fix it and get right back with some fireworks.
1: I was raised a decent way to swell my heart with pride. Each and every time I saw glory passing by. Raised to think that America was the land you love to love. That the stars stood for heaven, the stripes stood for faith, and that old flag's what God meant man to fly. But somewhere, from a spaceship maybe, comes another breed. Yeah, these folks are so nutty that it's crazy glue they bleed. And they burn the beloved symbol of our nation's liberty. But the stars still stand for heaven, the stripes still stand for faith, and a key.

flag is just a little more than fabric and some thread. Its blue came from the heavens, from the blood of patriots came the red. And the white? The white came from the only race that's voted since the stars. But the stars still stand for heaven, the stripes still stand for faith. You put those dreams of burning it to bed. Now, some people talk of freedom, but let me tell you, friends, your freedom doesn't start until the time when my nose ends. And a lot of people die so I could sing this little song. But the stars still stand for heaven, the stripes still stand for faith. The flag that's burnt ashes

0: on the largest celebration of America's birthday, if you count the people who are watching at home. This is the Constitution's favorite president with another edition of Truth Social Audio, brought to you by Trump Soap. So strong it lets you wash away your enemies. As I know better than anyone else, 250th birthdays don't come every year. This is an event only possible because of my presidency. If Sleepy Joe Biden had won a second term, which would have been impossible, America would be celebrating a decline more steep than people falling off Mount Everest. But this week, I'm proud to say we not only celebrate this country, we celebrate its president. We celebrate his first term. We celebrate his long-delayed second term. And we're assigning more than 200 FBI agents to investigate that delay. And we celebrate successful terms yet to come, if only we can get rid of the filibuster and other stupid laws written by stupid people. Speaking of stupid people, much of the crooked and fake and traitorous media are printing trash about the statement of my income that was released against my wishes this week. That statement was never meant to be seen by people not working for me, because it is so full of falsehoods. For example, it claims that a certain Donald J. Trump received almost $1.5 billion in income from crypto businesses, but it never mentions the income tax he might be forced to pay on that money unless we pass the Save America Some More Act. And it didn't mention that I had to split the income with two very greedy sons. And it certainly didn't mention that one of the great things about this country is that you can still start a small business in a field that used to be a scam and in a short amount of time make an amazing amount of money while almost all your customers lose theirs. And speaking of the dumb, dumb Democrats, while the rest of us are celebrating me, they're complaining about the beautiful ballroom and the beautiful reflecting pool and the beautiful arch and how much money they cost. One of the smartest people I know, my oldest son, says they're too stupid to understand that in 100 more years, those beautiful monuments will still be here, while that money will be long gone. Happy birthday, America, and many happy returns, except tax returns.
1: 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Legal wherever we say so. So long.
0: All right, we're back here at the Le Show Dome in London, and we do not have a mic working to help us hear the fireworks going on upstairs in celebration of, the thing. But I can see through the window, there's a window here in the studio, the fireworks, and I thought maybe next best thing would be to describe them to you. Paint a radio picture, so to speak. So there's a red one. Ooh. And there's a white one with red stuff in the middle. And a blue thing that's like expanding and then it's shrinking and then it's twisting. That's a good one. And red and green, which I don't think is really appropriate on this day, but there it is. And, red, white. Wow, it's a red cloud and then with white sparkles and then a blue circle inside. And, I think that gives you some of the excitement of the fireworks display right over our heads here in central London. We'll try to get that mic working and get something more vivid for you. So stay tuned, coming up here on the show.

0: Nearly a third of corporate leaders report difficulty understanding and controlling operating costs when implementing business AI at scale, according to a survey from KPMG. That's a consulting firm. In recent months, Anthropic, OpenAI, and GitHub have shifted some services, as we've talked to you on this program, away from flat-rate subscriptions toward usage-based billing, metering. Quote, as usage-based pricing models become more common, many organizations are still building the capabilities required to forecast, monitor, and manage AI spending effectively. According to KPMG, a survey of more than 2,000 senior leaders across 20 countries found that 29% struggle to understand their operating costs as they scale their enterprise AI deployments. A third of senior corporate leaders also identified limited understanding of AI costs and economics as a challenge to deploying AI agents. Well, that could mean artificial intelligence has already helped the Nuclear Regulatory Commission shave years off its typical licensing review process. That's according to an agency official talking this week. Now the NRC is looking at how it can safely adopt other emerging capabilities to further speed up its review processes. That's what we want, isn't it? Speaking at an Impact Summit in Virginia, National Nuclear Regulatory Commission Chief Data Officer Basia Sal said uses of AI have built upon recent regulatory changes and federal guidance to turbocharge the once drawn-out procedure for granting licenses for nuclear facilities. Quote, I'm happy to report we've already reduced the amount of time it takes for licensing. He said, for example, one type of licensing would take 4 years. We said we're going to get it down to 18 months. We just finished that first round of that licensing in 9 months. Unquote. Yeah, I feel encouraged by that. Faster the better, no? Researchers say that machine learning models cannot reliably distinguish between authorized and unauthorized input, ensuring that prompt injections will continue to present a threat until developers find new ways to have machine learning systems process inputs. This is from the British Tech Journal. The Register. AI models provide responses to user-supplied prompts. The problem is AI models may receive adversarial prompts directly from a user or indirectly from an ingested document that tell the model to take action contrary to the built-in system prompt controls. As independent researchers Charles Yi and Jasmine Kui and MIT Associate Professor Dylan Hadfield-Minelli observe in a paper, LLMs, large language models, have come to rely on a text system that defines rules to separate system text from user text. Rules, they argue, do not guarantee security. When ChatGPT arrived 4 years ago, it implemented the concept of roles as a way to tell the underlying model to behave in a certain way. The user role would make a request, and the model acting in the role of helpful assistant would respond to that request. Quote, according to the authors, quote, a formatting trick had become the mechanism that turned autocomplete into an assistant, unquote. They introduced the developers other roles over time in addition to user and assistant. There's tool, system, and think. These roles serve to draw a line between different objectives so they could be individually optimized during training. The problem, the authors contend, is that roles are determined in a fundamentally insecure way. Writing style. LLMs identify roles from an insecure feature, style. they say. This is like identifying a stranger's profession from how they talk and dress rather than by checking their ID. Usually everything agrees, so this works fine. But when attackers intentionally create a mismatch, the LLM uses the insecure method, writing style, to identify its role instead of the secure method, tags. Back to the bubble issue. The central bank for central banks is concerned about the eye-watering sums being invested into AI. It's raising the specter of a global recession should the bubble burst. In its annual report for this year, the Bank for International Settlements compared the current craze to historical events, including canal and British railway mania, and the dot-com boom of the 1990s. The report states all shared one common trait, a genuine technological breakthrough that attracted capital, that is money, in excess of what commercial returns could ultimately justify, that is profits. These, quote, these episodes ended with an eventual reversal to investment, inducing economy-wide recessions. The scale and pace of the current AI investment boom, accompanied by expectations of large productivity payoffs, bear resemblance to these precedents, highlighting potential downside risks in the near term. Unquote. And chief executive of Meta, Mark Zuckerberg, acknowledged this week shortcomings in the company's sweeping restructuring at a town hall this week, saying the systems known as AI agents had not progressed as quickly as he had expected. Reuters heard a recording of this. Zuckerberg added that a company reorganization that included major job cuts was not as clean as it could have been, and that executives had miscalculated on the timing of the changes. Zuckerberg and other Meta executives have been seeking to moderate some of the organizational changes introduced earlier this year. The company laid off about 10% of its global workforce, reassigned roughly 7,000 to AI-focused teams a couple months ago, moves that prompted employee pushback and raised concerns about morale. Zuckerberg says he expects that the company he controls, Meta, will begin to experience significant benefits from AI investments within the next 3 to 6 months. We'll be watching, Mark. And a couple of briefer items. SpaceX sold $25 billion worth of bonds to keep building data centers and its space business. Traders on Wall Street were stunned at how quickly those bonds fell in value. Quote, paper losses on SpaceX's $25 billion offering have mounted since the deal began trading and totaled roughly $305 million as of late Thursday relative to Treasury bonds, which are supposedly safe. And right-wing tech billionaire Peter Thiel is accusing Pope Leo XIV of doing the work of the Chinese Communist Party with his criticisms of artificial intelligence. Well spotted, Peter. Thiel told the Aspen Ideas Festival that the Pope was inadvertently serving as a Chinese Communist agent when he released a 42,000-word encyclical that called for strict regulation of AI. The pontiff said it heightens the risk of dehumanization throughout the world, that technology. Thiel argued that this sort of thinking was dangerous because it could result in the U.S. losing the race to build more advanced AI than China. Because of this, Thiel continued, the Pope is essentially, quote, working for the Chinese communists by trying to tap the brakes on AI development. Thiel is a co-founder of PayPal and Palantir. He's long decried AI critics in harsh terms, according to the Asia Times. Over the last year, he's been delivering a series of lectures in which he said that opponents of AI development are working as agents for the Antichrist. journalist Christopher Hale said that Thiel says he instructed Vice President J.D. Vance, a longtime political ally who received major funding from Thiel for his Senate campaign 4 years ago, to ignore the Pope's moral guidance despite having influenced Vance to convert to Catholicism, according to Hale. Thiel ceded the vice president's Catholic faith, and now he tells wealthy festival audiences that the leader of that faith works for a communist government. Unquote. News of AI can't be a bubble, can it? And now, the apologies of the week.
1: We're so sorry.
0: Dateline Ann Arbor, Michigan, University of Michigan Regent Jordan Acker apologized for causing the university disappointment and pain over the last 2 months. This happened during this week's board meeting. The board revealed that purported lewd comments the regent made were authentic. Acker did not specifically say what situation he was apologizing for, but in April, the university opened an investigation into comments he purportedly made in a Slack group chat. In those messages, he appeared to make obscene sexual comments about a Democratic strategist and lewd comments about a female University of Michigan student. Quote, I'm sorry to my colleagues on this board. I'm sorry to our students, our faculty, our staff, our alumni, and everyone who cares deeply about this university, Acker said. Today is about accountability, regardless of legal outcomes, regardless of investigations, regardless of what anyone else concludes. I know that I failed my own standards. Unquote. Hey, National Public Radio had a little nightmare this week. NPR Tuesday mistakenly published and broadcast a stunning report that conservative Supreme Court Justice Samuel Alito was retiring, sorry. Only to retract the bulletin shortly after. The report by Nina Totenberg was quickly pulled after she realized she'd made a mistake, and the High Court denied any such announcement had been made. In a subsequent explanation, NPR's public editor said, quote, as she was leaving the court, Chief Justice John Roberts was announcing upcoming retirements. Totenberg misheard his statement, unquote. Totenberg later said on All Things Considered that she had responsibility for the error and had written an apology to Alito, calling it, quote, the worst professional mistake of my more than 50 years in journalism, adding, I am so, so sorry. Fox News has issued a series of on-air apologies after Shark Tank star Kevin O'Leary made unfounded allegations linking critics of his AI data center project in Utah to the Chinese government. This seems to be a thing. The retraction was broadcast across four separate programs on Fox News and Fox Business over a four-day period. During a 45-second segment on The Big Weekend Show, host Johnny Joey Jones said O'Leary had corrected his initial comments regarding the data center development. He had appeared on Fox in May to discuss the ongoing furor over that data center project. Quote, he made certain claims relating to the opponents of the project. Mr. O'Leary has now corrected the record, Jones said, adding that the Shark Tank star had no evidence that his opponents in the project are funded by China or the Chinese Communist government or party. Jones added that the network similarly found no proof that the critics were operating under the direction of or in coordination with Chinese interests, and he concluded the segment with an apology from Fox News Media for the error. And a Utah state senator has also apologized for sharing Kevin O'Leary's claim that China funded opponents of the data center proposal. Oops, I was duped. Sorry, everyone, said Senator Todd Weiler, a Republican. writing on X. Lil Wayne has apologized to fans after he was a no-show at his own concert this Tuesday in Bangor, Maine. The stop was his first date on his 20-year tour extension following a successful run last year. "My Maine fans, I'm so sorry. The show is being rescheduled to July 28th. Please hold on to your tickets. They will be honored for the rescheduled date," Wayne wrote. "I ain't without you. I can't wait to come back and give you the show you deserve," he said. The rapper also added, "Additional information will be emailed to ticket holders." After making what she said were insensitive and inappropriate comments about Bosnia and Herzegovina during a report from the World Cup, LA Channel 7 anchor Abigail Valdez apologized to the European country and its people. Quote, "The next round Team USA will play Bosnia. And one thing about Bosnia, I could not point out where it is on a map," she said during a Thursday evening broadcast, continuing, "I don't know the first thing about Bosnia, and I don't want to know. That's because Team USA, we're back, we're better than ever. That's next Wednesday. Get prepared, Bosnia, because you don't want it. You don't want it like you're that, but you're going to get it," unquote. Velez, an El Paso native who was named Miss San Antonio, USA, 4 years ago, quickly became the subject of criticism. So she took to her own social media accounts to issue an apology. "In a poor effort to have a little fun with World Cup competition, I took it too far and made a thoughtless comment on air that was insensitive and inappropriate," she said. "I apologize to the people of Bosnia and the Bosnia football team, wishing all the teams the very best as they continue their World Cup journey." Unquote. The apologies of the week, a copyrighted feature of this broadcast.

0: All right, well, I think we have the microphone working to cover the fireworks upstairs.
1: I'm sorry, sir. There can't be fireworks in this area. There's going to be either an anti- or pro-Zionist rally coming up very soon, so you...
0: All right, well... We tried. Ladies and gentlemen, that concludes this week's edition of the show. Back next week at the same time. The show comes to you from Century of Progress Productions and originates through the facilities of WWNO New Orleans, flagship station of the Changes Easy Radio Network. 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
1: Welcome to Philosophy Talk, the program that questions everything.
0: Except your intelligence. I'm Ray Briggs.
1: And I'm Josh Landy. We're coming to you from the Stanford Humanities Center, which has generously sponsored today's event.
0: We're continuing conversations that begin at Philosopher's Corner on the Stanford campus, where Josh teaches philosophy.
1: And the University of Chicago, where Ray teaches philosophy.
0: Welcome, everyone, to Philosophy Talk. Today, we're thinking about crisis and creativity in Mayan mythology.
1: So it's a little tricky to talk precisely about Mayan mythology because a lot of that way of life and its associated oral traditions got wiped out by European invaders in the 16th century.
0: Yeah, but there are still Maya people today. And we also have a few written sources, like the Popol Vuh.
1: That's right. I mean, Christian missionaries taught the Latin alphabet to the Maya people, and some of them used that alphabet to write down stories in their own language. And that's lucky for us, because now we have records of those stories to preserve and hopefully to learn from.
0: Yeah, here's one of those stories. So once upon a time, there was a committee of gods who wanted to create human beings who would worship them. First, they tried getting the animals to praise them, but that wasn't very successful. All they got was just a bunch of hoots and squawks.
1: Yeah, not entirely satisfactory. So then they tried making a person. Better idea, but they made him out of mud, and he just crumbled into dust.
0: Yeah, and then they tried making people out of wood. And that worked a lot better, and they were able to build a whole civilization that way. But those people had no inner lives.
1: But finally, they cracked it. They made human beings out of maize. Fourth time lucky. And now they're off and running and ready to receive our praise and sacrifices.
0: Yeah, Josh, that's such a great story, but what am I supposed to learn from it?
1: Well, when it comes to myth, obviously everything's going to be a matter of interpretation. But here's one way to look at it. The gods are in a bit of a crisis. What do? They use their creativity to dig themselves out. Sometimes you're faced with a really tough problem and you need to run through a bunch of different things before you get it right.
0: Oh yeah, that reminds me of another story in the Popol Vuh. So one day there are these twins and they're playing a ball game and they're making a bunch of noise and they're so loud that they even bother the gods of Shabalba, the underworld. So then the gods summon the twins to explain themselves. And now these two boys are in a little bit of a pickle.
1: Yeah, they got some explaining to do. I mean, don't forget, Ray, their dad got killed by exactly the same gods for exactly the same crime.
0: Right. So what does the Popol Vuh tell us to do when we're in such a pickle? Well, here's what the boys did. They used their ingenuity to trick the gods of death. And not only did they escape with their lives, they even got those gods to stop killing quite so many people.
1: I love the way the Popol Vuh puts it, Ray. Such was the defeat of the rulers of Shabalba. The boys accomplished it only through wonders, only through self-transformation. I think that's really great. If we use our ingenuity, if we're willing to change, we can work wonders, even in a situation of danger and crisis.
0: Yeah, that's also true of the book itself. The people who wrote it were in the biggest crisis imaginable. European colonizers were decimating their populations and systematically destroying their culture to replace it with Christianity. So what did the Mayas do? Well, they wrote down their stories using the very Latin alphabet that was intended to wipe them out.
1: I mean, that is a very fortunate thing for all of the rest of us today. It's a great thing. It's an admirable thing. But there's also something deeply tragic about what we read in the Popol Vuh. I mean, here's a particularly chilling line that's about the Mayan leaders of the 16th century. And they were ruling when Tonatiuh arrived. They were tortured by the Castilian people. And Tonatiuh here means Pedro de Alvarado, who was the conquistador. So yes, the writers of the Popol Vuh were telling their own history, but it's a story with a very sad ending.
0: Yeah, but I think even if your circumstances are deeply tragic, there's a kind of value in responding to them with creativity. You know, people wrote poetry in concentration camps. People wrote songs even when they were enslaved and sang songs. Storytelling is a way of preserving your history and your dignity. And your writing becomes a seed. Who knows when in the future it will sprout?
1: That is really beautiful, Ray. And our guest today has written about exactly that. It's Edgar Garcia, author of Emergency, Reading the Popol Vuh in a Time of Crisis.
0: But first, we sent our roving philosophical reporter, Holly J. McDeed, to hear from Maya community members and leaders and artists fighting to preserve their culture. She files this report.
2: The film Wakanda Forever features the fictional people of Talokan.
3: I brought this son to my people. I know you wished me to spare the life of the scientist, but now you see what I have to protect.
2: In the 2022 Marvel blockbuster, the Talokan are descendants of an ancient Maya civilization who were forced to seek refuge in the ocean. The title of the piece you're hearing from the Wakanda Forever soundtrack translates in English to "We Are Still Here." Jesus Cristobal Pat Chablé is a rapper who sings in the Mayan language, and he collaborated on the piece.
4: Me pongo el nombre Pat, que significa darle forma a algo, crear algo nuevo. Pat Boy.
2: Chablé goes by the name Pat Boy because Pat refers to the act of shaping or creating something new. Pat Boy is from a small Mexican village in the Yucatan Peninsula. About 200 people live there. He grew up speaking only Mayan until he started primary school. He started making music with his friends in high school.
4: Comenzamos a hacer como improvisaciones entre otros, y poco a poco fuimos aprendiendo un poco más sobre el hip hop, sobre el rap, las historias, vimos películas, escuchamos artistas, y entre todo, fuimos conociendo más sobre el género musical.
2: He says he started with improvisations, and little by little learned more about hip hop, about rap, and about stories. He and his friends watched movies, listened to artists, and together learned more about the music genre. Since then, Pat Boy has released multiple albums. One of his hit songs is called Sangre Maya, or

0: Now he's among several of Mexico's indigenous musicians, using rap to share their culture and traditions with the new generation.
1: Para que ellos sepan de dónde venimos y quiénes somos los mayas y seguimos vivos en la península y en todos lados. Porque mucha mayoría dice que los mayas ya no existen, pero existimos, solo que usamos gorras, playeras, ya no andamos en taparrabos.
0: He says it's important to him so that people know where Maya people come from and who they are, that the Maya are still alive in the peninsula and everywhere. Many people, he says, believe that the Maya no longer exist, but they do exist. They just dress casually and modern and no longer wear ancient attire. So Pat Boy and others are using music to spread that message. Here in the Bay Area, thousands of Mayan Guatemalans speak a language called Mum.
2: When I walk down the street on Fruitvale District, there's a lot of Mayan people, you know, they're carrying their baby, they're wearing their traditional clothing. It seems like Oakland is their home, you know? We're not going anywhere.
0: That's Crescencia Ramirez, the founder of Radio Balam, a community-led internet radio station serving Mum speakers in Oakland. 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Crescencio came to the United States in 2005 and said he fled his life in Guatemala because of domestic violence. He's dealt with his share of mental health struggles, but he's in a good place now and focused on giving back to his community.
2: I said, you know, life is so beautiful. 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It's just that you have to have friends or you have to know people to get help.
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3: Thanks for that uplifting report, Holly. I'm Ray Briggs, along with my fellow philosopher Josh Landy. We're at the Stanford Humanities Center, which has generously sponsored today's event.
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5: Thank you so much for having me.
3: So Edgar, you've written a lot about the Popol Vuh. How has it affected the way you live your life?
5: I feel that it has been a text that has been with me since my childhood, insofar as I am a person born out of Central America. So in so many ways, even before I knew what the Popol Vuh was, the Popol Vuh was abiding with me. And it was only quite late in life that I realized how much this text had shaped me, formed me, made me. And that's actually when I wrote the book about the Popol Vuh.
4: So we're going to talk a lot about the Popol Vuh tonight. Yeah. But before we get into that, it's only one piece of a broader puzzle, mm-hmm. right? A broader picture of Mayan culture. Mm-hmm. Seems like the Popol Vuh falls at the end of three different historical periods that scholars talk about. Can you quickly tell us what those periods are?
5: It's the classical, the colonial, and the contemporary. The classical is the ancient Mayan world before the arrival of the Europeans. The colonial is at the point of arrival of the Europeans. And the contemporary is now. And I think actually what Holly said was great for contextualizing this, because the migration patterns from Latin America have fundamentally changed from the time that my parents migrated here from Central America. It used to be urban to urban, San Salvador to Chicago, Guatemala City to LA. Now, because of climate change, because of ecological catastrophe, you have rural to urban, right? Abundant indigenous migrations to the United States, such that 3 Mayan languages are in the top 10 languages spoken in U.S. immigration courts, Mam, Kakchikel, and Konghobal, right? Mam is spoken more in U.S. immigration courts than French. So we have a fundamental change in what is happening to the United States right now that incorporates and insists upon an understanding of Mayan culture and heritage.
4: And how much continuity is there between contemporary Mayan culture and what we see in the Popol Vuh?
5: Well, I think the Popol Vuh speaks for itself. I think the Popol Vuh tells us that it is a timeless work, that it is built to outlast, and that it's an instrument for interpretation. It tells us that it is an instrument for interpretation in a way that we might think of any work of philosophy doing.
3: Yeah, so I want to ask a little bit more about the text itself, because like what we have written down, like I understand, is like a bunch of stories that were told for much longer than they were written. But like the records we have are kind of produced in a context where like colonial priests are like encouraging them to be written down and preserved. How do you think that shapes like what we see?
5: That is the question. Because, as I think you're suggesting, the Popol Vuh that we have, right, the text that abides at the Newberry Library in Chicago, is a work of colonial literature. It was put to paper because of the instructions of a friar, Francisco Jimenez, in 1702, who told his indigenous Mayan interlocutors to put it to paper, and they understood the context of power. They themselves said, this is what is to me really powerful, mysterious, beautiful, complicated about Popol Vuh. They understood this. And they themselves said, this is not a creation story that begins in cosmic darkness. This is a creation story that begins in colonial darkness. Here in the times of the teachings of Christ, we will bring light out of the eastern sky. We will bring the sun into existence.
4: You're listening to Philosophy Talk. Today we're thinking about crisis and creativity in Mayan mythology with Edgar Garcia from the University of Chicago.
3: Are there creation myths from your culture that help you understand the world? Does the gender of your god or gods make a difference? What about the number of your gods?
4: Myth, meaning, and metaphysics, along with questions from our live audience when Philosophy Talk continues.

0: To emphasize the context of the Popol Vuh, I have to take us back to about 3 years ago when we all were living through a deep darkness of COVID. And it felt like the worst possible thing. It felt like the world was falling apart. There was not only the epidemiological crisis, there was also like a political crisis, a social crisis. The world was falling apart. But to put that into perspective, there was 1% of human population loss at that time, right? Like 1% of human population died. At the time of the writing of the Popol Vuh, there had been 90% population loss. Think about that for a second. 90% of population loss. Imagine if 9 out of the 10 people you know die. And in an oral culture, right, what that entails is the loss of knowledge about science, knowledge of history, knowledge of poetry, knowledge of medicine, like all this stuff. And though it is a horrendously devastated situation, the authors of this text still say, we will bring light out of the eastern sky. We will bring the sun into existence. That is extremely powerful to me. The idea that amidst so much loss, human creativity can still happen, right? Like the persistence of humanity can still be.
1: I mean, it's an extraordinarily hopeful document.
0: Yes, it
1: is. In spite of it being framed by the invasion of these Christians who get mentioned at the beginning and the end.
0: Mm-hmm.
1: Nonetheless, I mean, do you connect this spirit of hopefulness to these repetitions and variations? So you have two people going down to the underworld because they made too much noise in a ball game, they get killed. Two more people go down, they do brilliantly, they reduce the amount of death in the world. You've got the attempt at creation, another attempt at creation, another attempt at creation, a successful attempt.
0: Mm-hmm.
1: Do you feel like those stories of kind of repetitions but with a twist go along with this sense, things aren't written in stone. Things don't have to be the way they are.
0: That's
1: things can go better.
0: Well, I couldn't agree with you more. I think that the Popol Vuh, one of its philosophical takeaways is that creation is always recreation, and that enables a lot of creative possibility. The gods themselves don't get it right. They don't get it right multiple times. And when you have a story of creation that is not like fiat lux, but quomodo lux, in what way should we make stuff? Right? In what way should light be? Right? You have a lot of enablement for what creation can be, such that the gods screw it up the first time, they screw up the second time, they screw up the third time, they kind of screw up the fourth time, and it's up to humans to figure it out. That's a very different story of creation than, as much as I love the book of Genesis, than what we get in the Christian Bible.
2: One of the things that strikes me about the story we were talking about earlier with the two twins going down to Xibalba is that they kind of get killed, and then they just like reconstitute themselves trickily.
0: Uh-huh.
2: And I love this idea of death not being a permanent thing.
0: Mm-hmm.
2: And I also like find it very hard to reconcile with the belief that when my body is dead, like that's it for me.
0: Mm-hmm.
2: So how can death be not a permanent thing, and yet my experience of it is so different?
0: That's a great question about time and how time works in this work of literature. And it brings me to talk about the title of the book itself, the Popol Vuh. What is the Popol Vuh? The Popol Vuh literally translates as the book of the mat, the ceremonial mat on which the elders sat to deliver advice. But it is also a philosophical idea that the structure of time, the shape of time, is itself a mat. It's a woven structure, a woven thing that interweaves the time of the gods, the time of the animals, and the time of the humans, right? Like crisscrossed, warp and weft, such that any movement on the mat, any activity, will affect all other activity, right? So human actions affect the time of the gods. The actions of the gods affect the time of the humans. We don't exist in chronology. We don't exist in dialectic. We don't exist in, like, move

0: movement forward, one thing shaping it. We exist in a collage, right? In a framework of constant repetition. We're always at the ready of recreation, repetition, reconstitution of what the world is.
1: And time is really central. I've even read one approach mm-hmm. according to which being is time in Mayan philosophy. Mm-hmm. Does that seem right to you? I know it's only one position among many.
0: Yeah, being is time. Yeah. I believe actually time is being. There is no other way really to understand what is happening in the Popol Vuh without an understanding of time repeating itself. I think very frustrating thing for new readers of this work is that it kind of repeats itself.
1: Right? And it jumps around.
0: And it jumps around and it keeps repeating itself. But what you have to understand is that every one of those moments of repetition distinguishes this work from like the Greek epic, right? Where a single action will forever affect everything that happens in the future, right? If a hero does a thing or messes a thing up, it will forever affect an action forever in the future. The Popol Vuh does not work that way. It's always coming back to these moments of possible action, always enabling a new recreation of what your world is. And though that may be frustrating to read, it is actually quite enabling to think about.
2: So we've got a question from our live audience. Tell us your first name, where you're from, and your question or comment, please.
3: Hi, my name is Jackie, and I'm from Nashville. My question is since the colonial period, you know, a lot of people, or like, you know, the majority of people in Latin America converted to Christianity. I guess it was mostly Catholicism, though I guess I heard that evangelicalism is on the rise in Latin America. Mm. Would you happen to know how, you know, maybe Mayan today reconciled their religious beliefs with their cultural beliefs in sure. these folk tales? Yeah. Thank you. Well,
0: I think that's a great question. And for me, what is really animating about it is the Popol Vuh already understands, acknowledges, and interprets and processes that. It begins from colonialism and situates itself in a colonial world. Right? It creates this creation out of colonialism. But to like really put the emphasis and really respond to your question, I wouldn't just go to evangelicism. I would talk about Mormonism and the ways in which like Mormonism has tried to absorb Mayan culture, because just to tell you really quickly, in Mormon thought, right, like all the tribes of Israel come to Maya world. They understand the Mayas to be like the lost tribes of Israel. But what the Mayas do, contemporary Mayas today, right, they say that if it is the case that we are the lost tribes of Israel, then that must mean that the Book of Mormon is a secondary text to the Popol Vuh. That this is true. Which is, you know, like that philosophical flip that Mayan intellectual thought is always ready to do, right? Not to be interpolated or absorbed by the other, but to absorb, interpolate, and bring the other into its own world.
1: You're listening to Philosophy Talk. Today we're at the Stanford Humanities Center thinking about Mayan mythology. Our guest is Edgar Garcia, author of Emergency, Reading the Popol Vuh in a Time of Crisis. Edgar, a little moment ago, you were saying something delightful about the gods in the Popol Vuh. Mm. They're fallible. No. They keep messing up the creation. This is a very different picture of creation than the one that you find, for example, in the Judeo-Christian tradition. Yeah. And I find it really congenial. Uh-huh. I like this idea that we're dealing with gods. I mean, the story of the twins is a story in which you can defeat the gods. You can go down to the underworld and defeat them and get them to stop killing quite so many human beings, right? Mm-hmm. They agree we'll only kill the weak ones, the people who are kind of sickly. Mm-hmm. We'll leave the other ones. This is amazing. So what does this do for the overall worldview of an average person thinking about a world populated with divinities, but they're not omniscient. They're not necessarily omnipotent. You could maybe best them. Mm-hmm. They're not infallible. What does that do for us in terms of our relationship to the world?
0: That's a great question. I think it's a question I've abided with for many years. And my answer to it is that it enables relation to creativity. The gods, who are fallible creators, come to look like us, right? As fallible creators. The gods stop being creators with a capital C and become creators with a lowercase c. And in fact, if you read the first three pages of the Popol Vuh, you will see that it's very hard to tell the difference between the speakers, the tellers of the tale, and the gods of the tale. That is to say, between the creators with a lowercase c of this text and the creators with an uppercase C of the world. And there's a generative, productive, amazing possibility there for the work of artists, the work of poets, the work of philosophers in their ability to make worlds, to not just metaphorically or figuratively make worlds, but to truly make worlds. And of course, we screw it up all the time, but...
1: We're no better than the gods.
0: But we're no better than the gods. Yeah.
2: It seems like the Europeans who came in, like, really were not able to see some of the realities of, like, the culture they were observing. They were like, well, I'm going to filter this all through the lens of a Christianity where, like, this is the devil. If there was a thing, like, that you could pick first to elevate that they missed, what would you pick?
0: I actually disagree.
2: Oh.
0: I think they did see, and I think they were scared. I think that they were actually quite terrified by the powers that they encountered. So, if you want me to pick a moment to highlight
2: that... Yes, please.
0: There is, in the text of the Popol Vuh, you know, like, if you go to the Newberry Library and you look at the actual manuscript, it's you know, pretty well transcribed, right? It's on the left side, the Quiché Mayan, and on the right side, the Spanish. And they basically work together, right? This is the original transcription of this story. There is one moment where this all doesn't happen. It all fractures. And it's the moment where there's an underworld god that comes out of hell, according to the Christians, right? And the transcriber, right, Jimenez, probably, like, puts in Latin, the demon speaks here. The demon speaks, Kemetzots, this bat god, comes out of the underworld. And the transcriber puts it, demonium loquensis, right? The demon speaks here. And he didn't have to put that in. There's, like, so many moments of other gods. But he puts that in there. And why does he put that in there? I think because he feels the power of the demon. He feels the power of the other gods. He wouldn't have to put that in there if he did not feel the anxiety of the possibility of other gods. So I don't think that they didn't believe it or feel it. Or if anything, I think they felt it too much. And they were quite terrified of it.
1: And it's the power of multiple other gods. Of course, some are male, some are female gods. You've got Ishtel, for example. The two original gods, Shpiakok and Shmukan, male and female. Does that make a difference, too, the fact that there are divinities of more than one gender?
0: Yeah, gender is very complicated in the Popol Vuh. It's very mutable, very hard to pin down, and... One thing that complicates it is that the Popol Vuh isn't just one book. It's a collection of oral stories that got put to text in one moment. So these oral stories had been circulating for 1,000+ years, and they continued to circulate for 300 more years, such that there are other variants of the Popol Vuh where, for example, the hero twins are not a boy and a boy. It sometimes is a boy and a girl, the sun and the moon. And the moon is feminine in Mayan philosophy. And so, you know, it really blurs the line between the drama, the plot, and the actors of the Popol Vuh. Complicates our sense of the bodies in that world in what I think is a very generative way.
2: So we have a question from our live audience.
4: Hi, my name's Michael. I'm from Mountain View. And you talked a little bit about a different concept of time in the Popol Vuh, and I'm wondering if there's any other different concepts of the laws of the universe that the Mayans had that you wish that scientists would consider as scientists try to explain the universe, modern, you know, Western scientists try to explain the universe around them.
0: Yeah. So I think that one way in which the philosophy of science has had a bit of a shortcoming is in its apocalypticism, right? End times thinking, which to me is a very Christian concept and a recursively Christian concept that we're living in the end times, that it's always end times, that, you know, we're living in the time of apocalypse, which, as I read the Popol Vuh, is like non-present, right? We're always at the beginning of time in the Popol Vuh, at the possibility for change, at the emergence of a horizon of new worlds that is, you know, a little bit weird for our own philosophical thinking, but to me is deeply enabling.
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0: Music from the Guatemalan band Alush Nawal, whose name is a Mayan Quiche phrase referring to a goblin or sprite. I am the sprite, Josh Landy, and this is Philosophy Talk, the program that questions everything.
1: Except your intelligence. I'm the goblin, Ray Briggs. Our guest is Edgar Garcia from the University of Chicago. And we're at the Stanford Humanities Center, thinking about Mayan mythology.
0: So we have another question from our live audience. Welcome to Philosophy Talk.
2: Hi, my name is Guy, Santa Cruz Mountains, and I'd like to get back to the topic of time. Mm. It's really interesting. I was wondering whether you'd contextualize that a little bit for, you know, what happened in different civilizations at that time in humanity. Was it really that unusual? Mm-hmm. You know, even in Christian terms, there are higher times, lower times. Mm. You know, yeah. All time was gathered into an instant, I guess, in sort of Augustinian terms. Mm. So what was it in the Mayan culture or situation that led them to feel that way?
3: Yeah, so in the Mayan creation story, the Popol Vuh, there are world ages. There had been beings that had existed before the beings that we are existed. Such that, I think, it produced a mortality salience at the level of the species, right? This feeling that we could all screw this up and disappear. And they had evidence of this. When Cortez, right, conquistador Cortez, Hernan Cortez, arrived to the Americas, he was looking for the evidence of the Nephilim, the ancient non-existent giants. And you know what? The indigenous people of the Americas had that evidence because they also believed in an ancient race of beings that had been conquered and destroyed. And they presented to Cortez, this is true, this is fact, they presented to Cortez mammoth bones. Right? And they were like, these are the femurs of the giants. And so they mutually entered like this circle of mortality salience at the level of the species. Like those beings died, those beings were conquered, we could also die, we could also be conquered. And so they looked at each other, right, these indigenous people and these Castilians, and they saw, like, well, who's going to be conquered? Like, what is the species that's going to die? That's what the Popol Vuh is talking about, right, when it talks about the possibility of total annihilation, the reality of total annihilation.
0: So there's a really interesting question here about if annihilation happens, is it merited?
3: Mm.
0: There's that story, the twins go down to the underworld, they secure a promise from the gods of death, we will kill people who are not in a good way, mm-hmm. or the violent. Mm-hmm. You know, we will be just. Mm-hmm. This sounds like a picture of a just world where, you know, yeah. it's the violent people who get taken down to the underworld. But then at the same time, you know, the time in which the Popol Vuh was being written down, mm-hmm. this invasion, can that have felt just?
3: Mm-hmm.
0: So what is the picture of the, is it a picture of the universe in which there's a kind of a cosmic justice? Or is it more of a picture mm-hmm. where sometimes bad stuff happens?
3: I think it's not a moral world, it's an ethical world. And I think the Popol Vuh is very aware of this distinction between the moral and the ethical. It has a very like nuanced philosophical distinction of those two things because there will always be bad agents. And the bad agents don't get punished in the Popol Vuh.
1: So I see that makes it not moral. What makes it ethical or what's the ethical vision there?
3: It's recursivity. It's opportunity for change. The always coming back to the scene of creation, of action, of engagement that lets you try, as we often have to do the right thing.
1: So are there, like, I don't know if it's too reductive to ask this, are there lessons in the Popol Vuh about how we should be living?
3: There are. One has to know that it's a composite text, so it's multiple stories put together. It's not that big. It's not the Ramayana. It's not that big, but there are, you know, it's a composite text. And a few takeaways are that humans are fallible, just like the gods. Animals are important. Take care of them. Even the most small ones, even the ones that bug you and annoy you, right? Rodents and mosquitoes are deeply important, and that's a philosophical takeaway. But also, the gods, like mosquitoes and rodents, are sometimes annoying. And you have to just accept it. You have to...
0: So it's like families.
3: Yeah. It's a text of and about abiding. Abiding together with all our fallibilities.
1: Right. And there's a story in there about like mosquitoes being really good informants, right?
3: Uh-huh. Yeah.
1: Would you tell that one?
3: Well, the mosquitoes suck the blood of one character, hero in the text, to communicate knowledge to another hero in the text, such that when, I think the message there is that when we think the world is bugging us, right? Like it may be giving us messages.
0: Yeah, because you've got this, this is one of the things I love the most about your reading of the Popol Vuh, that you have a louse and you have a mosquito,
3: yeah,
0: and you have a rat, yeah, and you have some ants, yeah, and all of them are necessary for the creation, yes, of the human species.
3: Yeah, yeah.
0: So be grateful.
3: Yeah, and I think importantly, this is a very new realization for me, way after I wrote this book, is that the Popol Vuh is not a book of signs. Mm. It's not interested in signs. It's interested in messages. And messages are different from signs, right? Signs are inert, they're neutral, they're abstract. Messages have spirit. They have the trace of the sender to the sent. They have the body. So the Popol Vuh is a book of messages, not of signs.
1: Who are the messages for? Or are they for somebody in specific? Or are they for the world?
3: Yeah.
1: Or for somebody who might understand? Who are they for?
3: I think that's the question. I think the Popol Vuh doesn't let us be self-secure in our understanding of us as the center of the universe, right? Oh, the messages are for me. I'm the receiver of everything that is. No, the Popol Vuh does not let us feel that comfort. So actually, that's the question. Who are the messages for? That's the question of the Popol Vuh.
0: Okay, so we have a kind of ethical, if not moral, framework. We've got a framework in which change is possible. Mm-hmm. Light is possible, mm-hmm, even in the darkness. Mm-hmm. But you have to be willing to try and maybe even to change, to, mm-hmm, sacrifice something about yourself. We got an invocation to be humble, not like that seven macaw, mm-hmm, no, figure who, mm-hmm, thought he was the sun. Mm-hmm. We've got an invocation to love even the little guy, the lice and the mosquitoes.
3: Yeah, the lice.
0: But how far should we go? I mean, I think there are sort of twin dangers when one culture looks at another culture, mm-hmm, right? One danger is just dismissing, rejecting, yeah, being condescending. Yeah. The other danger is kind of romanticizing, exoticizing, yeah, the whole Rousseau noble savage thing, mm, you know, or, mm, Orientalism. So where should we fall in that when folks who are not part of the Mayan culture,
3: yeah,
0: look at Mayan culture?
3: The Popol Vuh, within the text itself, calls itself in the Quechua Mayan Il Ba'al. And what that translates to is instrument for seeing, right? Il Ba'al Sok, instrument for seeing clearly, which to me is an invitation to think with it, to think with it as we would think with any work of philosophy or theory. And fundamentally, what I think it is asking us to think with is this sense of recreation as a possibility for the kinds of lives we should lead. Not so much a story of how the world was made, but a story of how we can remake the world. And it is insisting, in so many moments, it tells us this, it's asking us this, it's insisting upon itself as a way to shape the worlds we want to be in. Il Ba'al. Ilba also an instrument for seeing. It couldn't announce itself more clearly as a work of philosophy.
1: So one kind of really interesting thing about the Popol Vuh is that it's sort of from the point of view of somebody who is now the powerless party.
3: Mm-hmm.
1: But like in the classical period, you also had these like extremely powerful kings who were propped up by the myths. So yeah. I'm not sure there's like a story like in general that yeah. the myth is on the side of the little guy.
3: So I think there is a way to read the Popol Vuh in a pre-colonial context where all its critique of empire, maybe it's not just talking about the Spanish. Try to understand that it's maybe talking about itself, its own internal Mayan world, its critique of ball games, its critique of pageantry, its critique of, you know, largesse, right? And its fundamental fixation, Spanish to one side, Mayan empire to the other, its fundamental emphasis on the importance of maize, of sustenance, of the crop that gives life to people.
0: Okay, that part makes sense to me, but I'm very curious about the ball games. I'm a fan of Liverpool Football Club. One of its great...
3: Of course you are.
0: Of course I am. Yeah. Great managers once said, yeah. Some people say football's a matter of life and death. I'm very disappointed in an attitude. It's much more important than that. Now, yeah. in the Popol Vuh, ball games are a matter of life and death.
3: They are.
0: Why? Why is it so central?
3: I don't know. Yeah, there's a whole other way to read the Popol Vuh, which is as like a sports film. Right? The sons are trying to revenge the wrongs of their father's failures in the football game. You know, it is a celebration of sport, but it's also kind of a critique of sport and an overemphasis. I'm sorry, I think it is a critique of an overemphasis. Odd sport in its last instance.
0: Okay, in spite of that claim about sport, this has been an absolutely wonderful and illuminating conversation. Thank you so much for joining us.
3: Thank you both. Thank you.
4: That was awesome.
0: Our guest has been Edgar Garcia, professor of English at the University of Chicago and author of Emergency: Reading the Popol Vuh in a Time of Crisis.
1: And we'll put links to everything we've mentioned today on our website, philosophytalk.org, where you can also become a subscriber and address your crisis in our library of more than 600 episodes.
0: Now his speed is positively mythical. It's Ian Scholes, the 60-second philosopher.
5: Ian Scholes, in the 18th century, a Dominican priest wrote out the Popol Vuh in Quiché Mayan and Spanish, creating the only copy in the world. After various adventures, this ended up eventually at the Newberry Library, not far from the University of Chicago, where Edgar Garcia thought about it during the COVID lockdown. He noted that he was studying it during an emergency, and it was created, that is, written down during an emergency, that is, the downfall of Mayan culture via the miracle of colonialism. So, humans began, according to this relic from a dwindled civilization, when the gods who make things got bored with all the animals. So they tried clay, wood, and finally, after eons of no time, or whatever we used to mark durations before we needed to be somewhere, and there is somewhere to be, they made humans out of maize, making a corn paste they shaped into humans. Maize could be considered a metaphor for DNA, I suppose, and subatomic physics, which, of course, make us all as one. Gods, monsters, tortillas, chowder, syrup, fritters, and other corn-based life forms were all just many specks and flashes bound together by forces we don't fully understand. Corn is easier to think about. Corn is also a key ingredient in whiskey, in turn often a key ingredient in thinking. The first humans were both male and female. The gods were pleased, but then grew worried that human knowledge might rival theirs. So they made the humans mortal, dumber, and with bad eyesight, and separated them into men and women. Women intended to be a comfort to men for being stupid. Don't know who the women were meant to turn to. Cats, I guess. In Judeo-Christian myth, Adam is made from dust and Eve is made from Adam's rib. Also, she's a lot more intelligent than Adam, or at least more open-minded to persuasion from serpents. Creation and origin myths do get a little fuzzy. The Garden of Eden, for example, what was it? Did it have mangoes? What about tomatoes? Could you grow corn? There's that fruit you weren't supposed to eat. What was it? Do we still have it? Do you know where I can get some? I have money. They got thrown out of the garden, evicted, like they were caught doing meth and kicked out of the trailer park. Which always made some kind of sense to me as far as patterns of consciousness go. We get smarter and smarter and then too smart for our own britches and the girlfriend gives you the heave-ho. Thus, with tribes, cultures, civilizations, rock bands, comedy teams, they fall apart, movie stars land a series. There's your damn evolution and entropy in one package that we like to call human history. This is good stuff, this Popol Vuh. The priest who wrote it down could have made it up, for all I know, like some kind of proto-fascist, evil, racist genius who gave the Mayans culture and history and artifacts, so when you write them out with smallpox, there'll be value in the leavings. Souvenirs. Western Civ can declare that heathen glory pales next to the glory of God, but you can still monetize it. Strange that the saga of this culture only exists through the efforts of a culture bent on erasing it. But the Popovu is about that, too. Message in a bottle, in a way. Everything changes in the meantime. Our very own American culture, our big goofy culture, our shenanigans-based culture, seems to be on the brink of dwindling itself. But remember, humans haven't been around that long in the scheme of things. Maybe the gods and God aren't done with us. Maybe Mayan avatars and saviors are hidden, waiting for the time to unleash their inner eschatology and engulf this world of shadows with a new light, hitherto only seen in Guatemala. Are there any monks right now in Nebraska and beyond turning heretical texts into unreadable AI transcriptions? We don't have Latin anymore, so the idea of making books or even mocking books seems like time better spent texting. Maybe we're still in the planning stages. A third sex, fourth and fifth. After all, today, Eve in the garden would not be considered a woman at all. She hadn't had a child, and that's the number one gender criterion nowadays. On a brighter note, maybe we could all merge all the creation myths together, hero twins and dragons and turtles all the way down, and Adam and Eve, pregnancy from spitting on a hand, pregnancy from talking into an ear, floods, fires, maybe all the world will make their way through Popovu, and all the civilizations will become one civilization, and Hortons and Who's, lost worlds and fairylands all lie down in a big jumble with corn dogs for everybody, except where forbidden, where the taboo still holds. That's cannibalism, you know. Don't know what else to call it. I gotta go.
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1: Our executive producer is James Cass. The senior producer is Devin Strolovich. Laura McGuire is our director of research. Dan Brandon is our technical director.
0: Special thanks to Merle Kessler, Becky Barron, Pedro Jimenez, Karen Edgelooney, and Linda Fagan.
1: Thanks also to Roland Green, Eric Ortiz, Rebecca Agin, Bob Cable, Maria Rosemore, and the staff here at the Stanford Humanities Center, which has generously sponsored tonight's event.
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0: 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I'm Josh Landy.
1: And I'm Ray Briggs. 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
7: Think Wall Street, but underground. This is Sandra Tsinglo with the lowdown on science. Scientists are discovering that microbes and plants may be running tiny nutrient markets beneath our feet. Listen closely. Heisbart Werner and team from Vrije Universiteit Amsterdam discovered that microbes and plants actually trade nutrients. Sounds shady. They examined fungi that connect to plant roots underground, forming mycelium networks that regulate nutrients like phosphorus. Using radioactive tracers, they labeled nutrients to track how they moved between plants and fungi. Interestingly, fungi delivered more nutrients to plants that supplied more carbon in return. Where microbes and plants trade nutrients, soil isn't messy, it's a marketplace. You holding? Meet me round back.
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1: Yeah, that's a good one right there.
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1: This week on Listening to America with Clay Jenkinson, the explorations of Francisco Coronado. I interview Peter Stark, the author of a new book on the 1540 to 1542 exploration of Coronado in northern Mexico and the later United States. The Lost Cities of El Norte is a superb examination of an expedition that occurred 250 years before Lewis and Clark. Stark's previous book, Astoria, told the story of the American fur trade after the Lewis and Clark expedition. This book chronicles Coronado's search for the seven cities of Cibola, rumored to house untold wealth somewhere in the American Southwest. Although Coronado pledged to treat indigenous people with respect, that humanitarian impulse soon broke down. But the good news is that the Zuni Puebloan people outfoxed him at every turn, and they represent one of the first successful attempts at native resistance to white European imperialism. All of that and more on this week's Listening to America.

0: Hello, everyone, and welcome to this very special edition of Listening to America. I'm Clay Jenkins, and I have the enormous pleasure of spending this hour with Peter Stark. Peter Stark is the author of a wide range of books, probably first known for his study of Astoria, which goes all the way back. But now your most recent book, Peter Stark, The Lost Cities of El Norte, Coronado's Quest, The Unconquered West, and the Birth of American Indian Resistance. There's a handful.
1: There is a handful. You know, it's so early, it covers a lot of ground. So you got to let people know.
0: It's amazing to me. You've been kind of circling each other's worlds for a very long time. The Lewis and Clark Trail in Oregon, the Oregon Trail. And then here you are writing this book, amazingly prolific. How do you do it?
1: It's like sitting down every morning and writing. You know how you have to do it. You have to just focus. And I get huge pleasure in writing these things and researching. And so it's almost, the problem is how to shut down the research and make sure the writing's going forward.
0: I keep telling people that are trying to write a book, at some point you just have to put a gun to your head and start writing, because if you wait till you know what you need to know, you'll never know enough.
1: You can study 1,000 years and there's always more to study.
0: But once you start writing, it'll tell you what you need to go find out, and then you do.
1: People ask me that, how do you do the research? Well, I say it's kind of a dialogue between the writing and the research. The writing, you start writing and then it tells you, oh, you need to know more about this area. And then...
0: Where's Kansas? So, all right. So, extraordinary new book. Congratulations. You know, I think of Hemingway. Hemingway said, you want to be a writer, just sit in front of a typewriter and sweat blood through your temples for 8 hours a day. It's pretty much like that. Do you prefer to write or have written?
1: When the writing's going well, like in this book, I really enjoy the writing because I feel like I'm playing the keyboard in a rock and roll band. And it's just like rocking along. And it's pure pleasure. This book was really fun, both research and writing.
0: Well, you've had a number of them under your belt, so you know what you're doing. You're not frightened of much anymore.
1: No. And kind of one of the cool things, germane to where I'm sitting right now, is that, you know, first, earlier in my career, I wrote about, you know, doing crazy adventures and, you know, paddling rivers in Africa and whatnot.
0: Survival quests and so
1: on. Survival quests. And then, you know, I decided a guy could get killed doing that sort of thing. And so I started writing about earlier people who almost got killed doing that sort of thing, early explorers. And when I made that shift and I started writing Astoria, it was like, oh, I am totally at home with this because this is the world I grew up in. I've got books about the fur trade all around me sitting here in the family home because my father was way into it. And so it just unfolded really naturally. I felt really comfortable from just the get-go when I started writing about that early American history.
0: I've ordered a couple of your books that I have not had a chance to read. I want to read the one on survival under extreme conditions. one of my favorite books is Lawrence Gonzalez, Deep Survival.
1: Do you know that? Oh, yeah. I blurbed that one. Mine came out just before that, and I blurbed his.
0: So I went Mount Whitney twice I've climbed it, which is, you know, it's not exactly an Antarctic expedition, but still, it's not for the faint of heart. And I had not had time to prepare. Things went wrong in my flights. My gear was lost. I had to buy stuff at a Walmart, which is just like adding pound after pound after pound to whatever you're doing. And I went up, and about a quarter of the way up, I was probably 65 at the time. These young people were saying, sir, that's an awful heavy pack. You sure you want to have all that? And I would have tossed 92% of it over the side of the trail, except that then you'd be arrested. But when I came back, Peter, I bought and read Deep Survival, and I realized I had committed all 14 ways you're sure to get yourself killed.
1: I'm sure. Well, and as you say, Mount Whitney, you know, it's not Mount Everest, but I know it's a very substantial mountain. And my brother went on a climb there with some of his son and his son's friends, and they got in real trouble. I mean, they, you know, their tent blew away, and you know, they were hypothermic, and I think maybe even suffering from some altitude sickness, because, you know, if you go from wherever your elevation is right now to the top,
0: I'm in North Dakota, so what, 2,000 feet?
1: Okay, well, then you just jumped up 12,000 feet, and it doesn't work with a human physiology to do that quickly.
0: Let's talk about your book. So most Americans know zero about this story. And here's what they know. Coronado was looking for the seven cities. He penetrated all the way into as far as Kansas, found nothing, but had amazing experiences. They think of him as kind of a typical Spanish conquistador, swashbuckling and arrogant and violent and dismissive of native people, committing atrocities and barbarities, and then coming back with zip. What's the real story?
1: I call him the reluctant conquistador. He wasn't as committed to the game as the earlier guys, like Hernan Cortes or Pizarro. Cortes knocked off the Aztec Empire and Pizarro the Incan Empire.
0: Huge achievement. So he's in the shadow of these amazing events.
1: By the time Coronado set off with this massive expedition of thousands of people and thousands of animals and Spanish armor and banners and lances, by the time he set off in 1540, the king of Spain and the queen to some degree had said, okay, no more of this brutality, because the stories about what Cortez and Pizarro and the earlier guys had done got back to the royal court. And they said, we're not going to do this. I mean, you guys are not going to do this. And so Coronado's guys were sworn, including himself, on the Bible to treat the native people humanely. That was literally done the day out of the first day of the expedition, or before they said.
0: Last note, please don't be awful to the indigenous people.
1: So that didn't last for very long, that humanitarian mandate. But he was living under that in a way that Cortez and Pizarro wasn't. And I really don't think that he had the same personality at all as those guys. And I kind of compare the character in some way being connected where they were born. And the earlier really hard-edged, brutal conquistadors tended to be born in Extremadura in western Spain, really hard scrabble.
0: It's actually Extremadura.
1: Extremadura.
0: That feels like a pun waiting for them to be awful people, like
1: Well,
0: Extremadura.
1: one translation I got from it was like the farthest wood or the farthest place anyway, but it's really hard scrabble. I mean, to this day in
0: Right
1: western
0: out,
1: Spain.
0: really out there.
1: Way out there, yeah. And so, and really dry and rocky, so it's just not good land for much. The brutal guys were born there, and they tended to be second sons of aristocracy, and meaning they didn't inherit anything in the way of land or wealth. And, they were really kind of on their own, except some old title. But Coronado, in contrast, was born in Salamanca or lived in Salamanca.
0: In 1510,
1: Yes, 1510.
0: and he was more of a gentleman and an administrator. Didn't come from the same DNA.
1: Well, I compare Extremadura, where the hardcore guys came from. It's like Appalachia. And Cortez was in, Coronado was, meanwhile, growing up in Salamanca, which is the center of learning of all of Spain and, almost all, one of the major centers of learning in Europe. And so, there are the hushed libraries and the quiet courtyards with the fountains and the scholars scratching away on pens. And I compare it to, like, these other guys grew up in Appalachia, and Coronado grows up at Oxford, England, by comparison.
0: That is a that's a let me just get this in context here. 1540 to 42 is this. Looked it up. Queen Elizabeth was crowned in 1558. Just to give you a sense of this, Shakespeare wouldn't be born for 22 more years. We're talking about really way back here. Columbus 1492, so we're not even 70 years after this before all this is happening.
1: I put it in context by saying it's almost Coronado launching this expedition was almost a century before the Pilgrims landed at Plymouth. And that's sort of where our it kind of in our mythology, American mythology, where our history begins as a European derived
0: At
1: nation.
0: Jamestown or at Plymouth, and there's a huge Anglo bias in American historiography. We like our own, and we have a shadowy understanding of the Portuguese or the Spanish or even the French.
1: Exactly. Yeah, and the French. We kind of ignored that the French actually established a settlement first up in Canada before Jamestown. We
0: Doesn't
1: that's just
0: count.
1: that doesn't count. And the Spaniards had been working on establishing things in Florida and had various failures, all through the 1500s. The funny thing about we ignore that other, the other empires that were coming to the Americas in favor of the British, our story. In a way, it's as if American history, as it's typically taught or was, it's beginning to change somewhat, begins on the East Coast and
0: Of
1: moves
0: course.
1: westward. There was this whole other thing coming up from the South, the European settlement of North America coming up from the South. And I was doing a radio show in Montana, and it's like a talk radio show, and we had a caller come in and saying, well, in a way, it's the Spanish made an end run around the British. No, it was not an end run. The Spanish was saying they were going right up the middle. And so it's like there's two different concepts of America or American history.
0: Yeah, so before we take a break, I want to ask you a big whopping question. So
1: Sure.
0: the seven cities of Samoa. We all, that's every person in grade school begins to hear about that. That's more or less what we know. Then, you know, there's Raleigh in the 1590s searching for El Dorado in northern South America. And then you have Ponce de Leon looking for the Fountain of Youth in Florida. I mean, when you think of that, okay, Ponce de Leon, really, you think there's a Fountain of Youth out there? I mean, what were these people thinking, this kind of these grand semi-mythological quests and this notion that the world was magical?
1: Well, they thought that, and it actually paid off big time in two cases. I mean, in a few cases. And I mean, in the Americas, notably when Cortez, you know, conquered the Aztec Empire, knocked off the emperor, then he's like at the apex, Cortez, at this incredibly wealthy empire. So that was like hitting a massive pot of gold with unexpectedly.
0: But that's the gold standard, and the rest are going to be tested against that kind of whopping windfall.
1: And there was one other, that Pizarro conquered the Incan emperor. Cortez was 1520, so this is like 30 years after Columbus. And then Pizarro was in 1536, which wasn't so far long after Cortez. And Pizarro, here's how these guys operate, you know, the early guys. He kidnaps the Incan emperor, and he ransoms him for a room full of gold. It is a big room. The Incas bring in all these gold ornaments. And so what Pizarro does, he kills the emperor, melts down the ornaments, and ships off the gold bricks.
0: Fair play. Fair play.
1: Fair play. It was real that there were these like fantastically wealthy empires out there. And of course, there was China, which they thought was just kind of over the mountain somewhere from Mexico. And when this Coronado expedition launched, it started with a rumor that came in 1536. We can get into that later. But that was only 3 years after Pizarro had conquered the Incan Empire and got a room full of gold. So it was like, yeah, seven wealthy cities to the north. Why not?
0: Maybe. We need to take a break. I'm talking with Peter Stark, the author of a number of books, most recent, The Lost Cities of El Norte, but also Young Washington, which I loved, Astoria, 2014, which I loved. And I want to read your book of essays about some of your wilder adventures, too. But when we come back, let's dig in a little on what brought Coronado up from the heart of Mexico into the southwest of the United States. Stay tuned, everyone. We'll be back in just a moment.

0: Then he said 12 to 15. Lewis tripled that. Eventually, the permanent party was 33. So that's sort of how I see exploration, a small party of sort of Navy SEALs. Then you look at Coronado, beef herds, 1,000 indigenous people, hundreds
1: No,
0: of
1: 2,000. 2,000.
0: 2,000,
1: Yeah,
0: hundreds
1: the
0: of
1: estimates,
0: soldiers.
1: they keep going up. The more research that's done, the more people are turning up on this expedition.
0: Hundreds of soldiers.
1: Yeah, so 350 or so Spanish, they're like knights. I mean, we're just after medieval time. So, some of them are in full armor. One guy, aristocratic guy, has 17 horses. They don't travel light, these people. There's a whole support staff that we don't even hear about that I mean, to have that many horses, you need, obviously, a whole lot of wranglers, and there's so much support. So it was thousands of people and thousands of animals. And I calculated at my book at one point that if you strung all those people and animals nose to tail, the expedition would stretch 15 miles.
0: Horses, mules, sheep, cattle, pigs. I mean, just provisioning something like this is kind of a logistical nightmare. How did they feed themselves? How did they feed these horses and mules?
1: With some difficulty, as it turned out. It's funny that we were talking about in the first segment about how Coronado and all his men were sworn literally on the Bible to be humane to the native people. They were only like 3 weeks up the trail, up the west coast of Mexico, launching from Compostela, which is near Puerto Vallarta. And 3 weeks in, parts of the expedition got separated from each other. And one part, which I think must have been the lead part with a lot of the heavy duty Spaniards, ran out of food. Some of the Spaniards had been trained in the school of the earlier conquistadors, and they go and raid a village for food. The native people resist them. One guy, the field master, Samaniego, chases the native warriors into an underbrush. Field master Samaniego made the mistake of not putting his visor down before he went into the underbrush. An arrow hit him directly in the eye, pierced his brain, and he died instantly. Well, the conquistador types weren't going to stand for that, so they hung eight people right there, 3 weeks after swearing on the Bible that we're going to be humane. And they had the same problem all the way up with that many people and animals, that how do you keep them fed? And as you know, if you have horses and cows, no matter what animals you have on the hoof, they have to eat something along the way. And you cannot travel with a horse on an expedition for 8 hours a day without stopping day after day, because the horse will just eventually starve to death. It needs a lot more nutrients than it can get grazing during the rest times. So they had that issue. And then as the farther north they went, the more arid the climate became, that the people they finally reached were people who lived in a very arid land. They were corn irrigators. Essentially, this expedition of thousands of people could not survive without native food.
0: So this is a paradox, right? Treat the natives with the most humane respect that you can. But if you've got 1,500 people and hundreds of animals, you're going to eat by appropriating food from native people, and they're not going to do it because it's a joy or out of altruism.
1: The Spaniards, they were equipped with a lot of trade goods. There's some of the kind of trinket things that we think of with the fur trade. I think they probably had beads, but one of the things they had were little bells, little jingle bells. And I think that was a popular trade item. They were able to trade for corn. And these people, especially when they got up into what's now the Southwest, the Pueblo people, they had corn in abundance. And, they had warehouses full of corn. The Spaniards would have starved to death way earlier if they hadn't finally found the Puebloan people.
0: So they were taking trinkets, like little mirrors, little bells, little rings, the usual stuff that costs almost nothing for Europeans, but is new and therefore precious to indigenous people. And for, in Lewis and Clark, some tiny little bad mirror can get you 3 bushels of corn.
1: Yeah, that's the same deal that they were swinging with the people in what's now northern Mexico and the Southwest, and all the way up to Kansas.
0: So, Peter, if we commissioned such a thing today, 1 or 2,000 indigenous people, 300+ warriors in armor, all these stock animals and so on, this would be a $30 million expedition. How is this funded? Why was it so massive?
1: Well, I mean, to answer the last question first, it was so massive because they were expecting not just to go survey and make a map, the way Lewis and Clark were, they had a much bigger mission than that. But the main thing was to figure out, can you get to the West Coast and is there a water route? And in Coronado,

0: Otto's case, it was to start a whole colony up to the north. I mean, one, it was to conquer whatever was up there, like they had conquered the Aztecs and the Incas. And so they needed a huge military force. You know, they needed power. And then the idea was that they were going to settle it and establish a big Spanish colony in what they called El Norte Misterioso, the mysterious north, which at that point was literally a blank spot on the map. If you look at the maps where there's a blank spot and they draw in the dragons and there be dragons, well, that's what this map is. It's like they're, you know, animal figures in this huge blankness to the north of what's now Mexico.
1: So they're going to go on this huge quest. Thousands and thousands of miles. Of course, there are going to be difficulties. And if they do find the seven cities, they loot them, presumably, and bring that back. And then they establish a permanent colony somewhere in what, Arizona? Or,
0: well, they didn't know what was up there at all. It could have been beautiful English countryside up there, which
1: Ohio, you know, right?
0: Yeah, Ohio. Well, they almost got there. But to tie this into your last question about how do they fund that, you know, the $30 million, it'd be certainly $30 million. There was a great eagerness to go on this expedition because it was like getting a part of an IPO, you know, a launch of a venture capital startup. So people were clamoring to get on it, but it needed huge funding. And Coronado was a second son from swanky Salamanca and came to New Spain, Mexico City, as a young man. And he soon married Beatriz. And Beatriz had really aristocratic blood. And she also had the third largest estate in all of New Spain. And Coronado had not a nickel. Coronado funded his expedition the time-honored way by borrowing his wife's money. So that's where it came from.
1: Amazing. So what was 1540 to 42? So about the same time as the Lewis and Clark expedition. We say 7,689 miles for Lewis and Clark. Do you have a sense of how many miles they traveled?
0: Yeah, it's kind of up to approximation because they did go all the way up. They almost got to Chicago, literally, and then back down to Mexico City. And a lot depends on the route. And they had a royal step counter, but I'm not sure he lasted the whole
1: time. They had a human odometer.
0: They had a human odometer. But, you know, it was something like directly there and back would have been at least 2,500 miles. And I think a lot more than that.
1: Yeah, I think so, too. So what was the myth? What's the seven cities? Where does it come from? And why was it so potent?
0: That's a wild story. So when the Moors came from North Africa and invaded the Iberian Peninsula, in what we know as Spain and Portugal, in 700 AD, the 8th century, and that is way back, the legend was, the story was, that there were seven bishops who had seven wealthy churches, and the seven bishops took the wealth of those seven wealthy churches, and they got in seven boats, and they headed west across the Western Ocean. I mean, nobody knew what was west across the Western Ocean. So the legend persisted for centuries that there were seven wealthy kingdoms or cities or islands somewhere to the west across the ocean. And so when this rumor came into Mexico City in 1536 that there were seven wealthy cities to the north, it was like, well, of course, we knew that. We've known that for centuries. Now let's go find them.
1: So it ties into some sort of other mythological stuff that's going on and a dim memory of sort of the lost tribes of Israel sort of thing.
0: Yes, exactly.
1: Refugees
0: exactly.
1: Came to the New World and they're somewhere. And if we can find them, all that wealth is available to us.
0: Exactly.
1: It's hard for us to get our brains around this because, you know, the English story is of Plymouth and trying to grow corn or in Virginia, learning there's no gold and then having to hammer it out and finding tobacco. It's hard for us to imagine the lust for gold. If you can get an Incan population to fill a large room with gold as a ransom, no wonder this turned people's heads. I mean, the tiniest ingot can create the California gold rush. I mean, amazing this.
0: It's amazing. And anybody in Europe and a lot of other places in the world, too, really valued gold. But in a way, I've thought about it, that for the Incans, they had so much gold, the gold was like trinkets for the Incans, and they could trade. And the Spaniards just had this incredible lust for gold and eventually silver.
1: So, okay, Coronado heads out looking for all this. He doesn't find it. At what point does he realize we're going to have to turn around, we got nothing here?
0: He never comes to that point. He thinks that it's still out there.
1: And just didn't get to it.
0: There were various reasons that, in effect, broke the expedition and broke Coronado. He came back 2 years later to Mexico City, and he was carried on a litter with like 100 ragged followers behind him.
1: He had fallen a disastrous fall from a horse, didn't he? Well,
0: yes. And he'd also been slammed on the head with a boulder by the Zuni people defending their pueblos.
1: They tossed a boulder on his head.
0: Yes. I mean, literally on his head. And he gets to the Pueblo cities that are supposed to be the seven cities of gold. And it turns out the Spaniards have been misled by the Franciscan friar scout, Fray Marcos. And instead of cities of gold, they're cities of like adobe mud and stone. But, you know, they're big settlements, but they're not the gold and shimmering.
1: Nothing to carry off.
0: Nothing. There's nothing to carry off except rocks. And so Coronado, a big part of their mission from the King and Queen of Spain was to convert souls. So Coronado announces to the Pueblo that either you accept Christian fathers among you and our ways, and we will treat you with love and respect, option A.
1: Or
0: option B, you resist us, we will kill you all and make slaves of your women and children. He has to read that by law 3 times in Latin. To the Zunis.
1: And because
0: the Zunis,
1: they know Latin, of course.
0: Yeah, of course they know Latin. Why wouldn't they? Well, the seven bishops have been around, right?
1: So he's 3 times reading this sort of ultimatum. Either hand it all over or things are going to go very bad for you. In Latin, 3 times to make it legal and binding.
0: Yes. Yes.
1: And then they respond by tossing a rock onto poor Coronado's head.
0: They respond by warning shots with their arrows. So there's a line of priests, and behind them are 300 or 400 Zuni warriors. And the Zunis are not buying this. The priests have poured down a line of cornmeal, it's like sacred cornmeal, and the meaning is very obvious. Do not cross this line. And Coronado and his huge cavalcade is backed up against this line, reading them the Requerimento in Latin 3 times. And the Zunis are like, whatever you're asking, the answer is no. And Coronado and his guys won't back off. And the Zunis start firing warning arrows. And one very well-aimed warning arrow pierces Fray Luis's robe and pins it to the ground. Then the Spaniards and the Aztecan warriors went crazy. And Coronado said, charge. Santiago, St. James in charge, Spain. So then the Zuni warriors get chased back up into the Pueblo. And Coronado comes after them. And these Pueblos, I mean, they're like fortresses. They're big blank walls at the bottom, traditionally. The Spaniards can't get up there, but then they find one lone ladder that's still hanging down. Like the Zunis forgot that ladder. And so Coronado, who's wearing literally a suit of gilded armor with a big plume in the helm, literally. And
1: he's a creature out of the Arthurian tradition. The medieval knight tradition.
0: The knight tradition still was alive. The Crusades were not that far, earlier.
1: Well, we're still, a half a century from Don Quixote making fun of that tradition.
0: Exactly. I mean, Coronado might have been the guy he had in mind for all I know. This is very Don Quixote-esque. So Coronado starts climbing that single ladder.
1: Wouldn't he set up like a junior guy first?
0: He wanted to be the big man. He was making his name in the new world. He got partway up the ladder and this huge avalanche of rocks comes tumbling down on him and it knocks him down. And then he tries to go up again and he's partway up and there's a huge slab of rock that's launched down and it hits him directly in the head. It knocks him totally unconscious in a dented heap at the bottom of the ladder. And the only
1: reason that's an argument for armor.
0: Yeah, without the armor, he would have been dead for sure. And the only reason he lived, and there are multiple eyewitness accounts of this, which is one of the pleasures of writing this story. There's so many good accounts. The only reason he lived is because two of his armored captains, threw their bodies on top of him while more rocks came tumbling down and there were arrows going every which way. And then they dragged him off and he was knocked out for hours. And that was the first blow to the head. The second one came later. And I really think he had brain damage it's called CTE.
1: Just like NFL football players.
0: Like NFL football players, because his personality really started to change. And that was
1: yours? Wouldn't yours?
0: Yeah. If I get slammed in the head every couple of months, just how valuable are those cities of gold to me? There's so many dimensions of the story. But essentially, the Puebloans, the Zunis, they make peace. Zunis are very astute, and the Puebloan people, very astute. And they send a diplomatic mission to call on Coronado, who's now, after 10 days...
1: convalescing.
0: He couldn't walk for 10 days. He gets set up on a makeshift throne in the Zuni Pueblo called Hawaku, whose mound is still there today in the Zuni Valley. And there are artifacts in the walls from this. This is all very well
1: documented
0: archaeologically. So Coronado's on his makeshift throne, and the Zuni and other Puebloan diplomats come in and call on him. And I'm saying this metaphorically, but it's basically like this. The Spaniards show them like a little gold nugget and say, do you have any of this?
1: That's what we came for.
0: Oh, that. No, we don't have any of that. But if you just keep going that way, you'll find a whole lot of it. And we'll give you a guide to get there. And so that's how they almost end up in almost as far as Chicago.
1: So this is like, get out of here. We'll lure you away into the deep heartland of North America, and at least that'll protect us.
0: Yeah, and we hope you die out there somewhere.
1: Does he get into the state of Illinois?
0: Not far from it. They ended up setting up headquarters around what's now Albuquerque, New Mexico, and Santa Fe in the Rio Grande, the fertile Rio Grande Valley, where there were a lot of Pueblos, and they took over some Pueblos. And then they launched an expedition. They ended up going to the Texas Panhandle, the Llano Estacado, and the Buffalo Plains. They were really interested in the Buffalo Plains. Through various misrepresentations and different guides, they were pointed north from there, northeast. And, you know, one of the guides was saying, yeah, if you just keep going north and east, you'll come to this empire where the kings ride in huge canoes and there are golden bells hanging on the trees that jingle in the wind, and there are gold every which way and ornaments every which way. And so that's what the Spaniards have this vision. They go northeast as far as northern Kansas.
1: Were these lies?
0: It's been widely interpreted that they were lies. Actually, the Mississippian culture centered at Cahokia.
1: Right. The mound cultures that we're all
0: familiar with. Yeah, and they, which was this huge, sophisticated civilization, very hierarchical, and there was royalty and everything else. That still existed in the Mississippi Valley. And archaeologically, it's been thought that Cahokia was gone by the time Coronado showed up. At its height, it had more people than like Paris or London. It was so big. And just recent archaeological discoveries have shown that Cahokia was still very much alive at this time. If Coronado hadn't turned back in Kansas, and he turned back mostly because winter was coming on, and he just had, at that point, 30 of his knights, and, you know, he was not going to build a little fortress out on the Kansas plains and last out the winter without A, food, B, you know, friendly relations with the natives. I mean, there was no way they were going to last. It would just be a few weeks travel due east from where he was. He would have got to Cahokia. I think it might have been a whole different story unfolding, because there he'd find a hierarchical empire, unlike where the Pueblo people were, where it's very egalitarian. You know, the leadership is in a way flat. There's no big pinnacle. And by the same token, if he had gone just a few days travel farther north, he would have gone over what are called the Smoky Hills of Kansas, which are this cool little rise in northern Kansas. And he would have descended down and come to southern Iowa, which are, you know, of course, some of the richest farmlands in the world, corn growing. And that was another thing the Spaniards were really looking for, were fertile lands, because they could, what they do is that, like, the various aristocrats would be awarded a big domain chunk of land, and then they'd enslave the native people to work these big estates. And that's where like the real money was, because you could have profit year after year rather than.
1: It's a perennial sort of thing. We need to take a break. I'm talking with Peter Stark, fascinating account, one of the many stories that you're a master of. This is about Coronado, 1540 to 42. When we come back, I want to ask you about his return from all of this crazy adventure. Stay tuned, everyone. We'll be back in just a moment.

0: Welcome back, everyone, to the third segment of today's program, Listening to America. I'm talking with my friend Peter Stark. It's such a joy to have this conversation with you.
1: I have to say, likewise, it's so fun to really sit down and kick this stuff around.
0: We'll do more.
1: We've got a lot to kick around.
0: This is a 10-hour conversation.
1: It is.
0: One of these days, we need to be at the White Cliffs together. Oh. This will be my 26th year taking a group through from
1: Fort this Bender. Summer.
0: To the Judith Landing. And then we go up on the Low Trail and we climb the Wendover Death March, you know, when Lewis decided they had to go straight up on the 15th of September. And it's the worst hike in the world. Every year I say, never again, never again. And you think, okay, Lewis and Clark suffered in the Bitterroots and, you know, they had a tough time at the Great Falls. And compared to this, compared to the ordeal of Coronado, goodness,
1: I know it was a walk in the park compared to this.
0: How do you even hold together a group of several thousand human beings who don't speak the same languages, who have different cultural backgrounds, who the natives, what are the indigenous people doing with them anyway?
1: They're leading them astray, basically. Yes. It's a big part of the book, in a way. My favorite part is how the indigenous people reacted to this massive alien invasion in their midst, and especially the Puebloan people of what, you know, today the American Southwest, and especially in New Mexico. And they had so many strategies that one of the cool things in reading these accounts by the Spaniards, and there are a lot of accounts, after I became familiar with the accounts for a while, I can start seeing they're leaving out something between the lines here, you know, and what they're leaving out is all the Puebloan strategy that really screwed them up, that screwed up the Spaniards. For instance, there's the leading astray, you know, saying just go keep going that way and you'll find gold. And then like when Coronado first attacked that Pueblo and got slammed on the head with a boulder. it's literally described as a slab in Spanish. And then when his guys finally did get up into the Pueblo, they fought sort of briefly against the Zunis to get in the Pueblo. And by the time the Spaniards got in the Pueblo, the Zunis were gone. Everybody and everything of value. And the women and children had been moved out a long time ago. And the Zuni warriors just disappeared because those Puebloan societies are settled agrarian societies. So they'd been there for many centuries and had many invaders. And they have many ways to retreat. And one of these ways in Zuni, this beautiful valley in western New Mexico, is a place called Corn Mountain. And it's a sacred mountain, which is like a huge mesa top with cliffs all around it. And the Zunis could grow corn on that mesa top. They had water on that mesa top. They had, you know, structures on that mesa top. There was no way the Spaniards could get up on that mesa top. So the Zunis are like, yeah, well, stay as long as you want. We're fine up here. They had a way of like disappearing these Puebloan people.
0: So they outfoxed these.
1: That is the word. They completely outfoxed these guys.
0: And there's nothing to loot then when they finally get into the Zuni Pueblo. You know, they could ruin it, but there's nothing to take away. There's no gold. No. There's no silver.
1: And they can rebuild it the next day. You know, the Zunis could. And so they were fine. There were many atrocities committed, especially during the winter. He spent two winters in the Zuni Pueblos around, you know, in the Rio Grande Valley around Albuquerque and Santa Fe. And there were a lot of atrocities committed then. And it's called the Tehuish War. Such a wild thing. It's an event that it's known as the first named war between Europeans and indigenous people in North America in 1540-42. So the Puebloans resisted that. Another outfoxing thing they did is they raid the horses. And the horses are corralled during the winter near some of the Pueblos. And the Puebloans break loose the horses. That's hitting them where it hurts. Of course, they had 1,000 horses on this expedition. They couldn't break them all loose. So that was another strategy.
0: Is this when the horse came to the Zuni and the Pueblo?
1: I believe it is. I totally believe it is. That there's been, you know, that's been debated for a long time. A century ago, it was said that Coronado brought the horse. And then more recent scholarship said, oh, no, it came much later. And now there's archaeology that shows the horse was actually domesticated by Indians up in northern Wyoming. You probably know this. That they've uncovered horse skeletons with bridle bit marks and things all the way back, you know, to late 15, early 1600s. And so you bring 1,000 horses up to the Southwest and the native people break loose a bunch of them. I'm sure there were plenty of horses that got out with this Coronado expedition.
0: And yet, Peter, think of it. Imagine being an indigenous person. Maybe the dog has been domesticated. And suddenly this creature, this gigantic, swift, skittish, powerful creature, the horse, appears in your world. It had to be a heady experience.
1: It had to be overwhelming. And they when they first saw them, they were like, wow, what are these? You know, they'd probably heard that the Spaniards had these like big dogs, you know, that the word had come up from all the way from Mexico, because there were trading routes going all the way down there. You know, until you saw one in actuality, it was only an abstract concept. And they're armored horses. They, you know, that like they're calling them big metal dogs that show up. I compare it to like showing up with a column of battle tanks coming into your Puebloan community, because
0: or elephants with Hannibal. I mean, these
1: or
0: are
1: elephants with Hannibal. Yeah, exactly. That was one of the big things that, or maybe the biggest thing that enabled Cortez and Pizarro to do their conquests of those empires, Incan and Aztec, is because the Spaniards were almost impervious on the horses, and they could just mow down native warriors. And of course, those Spaniards recruited a lot of enemies of the Aztecs and enemies of the Incas to back them up.
0: Yeah, it's like Custer with his Crow Scouts, right? All right. So, Peter Stark, Lost Cities of El Norte, the subtitle intrigues me. Coronado's Quest, that's a very powerful word, of course. The Unconquered West and the Birth of American Indian Resistance. So, I'm guessing you would not have written that book or titled it in that way in 1980. Talk about your evolution as a scholar, thinker. Today, we're very much interested in Native American resistance in a way that, you know, as you know from the Lewis Clark story, Native Americans were just bit players in the story until very recently, until James Rhonda revolutionized that story.
1: Right. Yeah, James Rhonda did, yes. Yeah, and so I think there's so much more attention paid to what else was going on, rather than the single, you know, kind of European, Eurocentric lens through which everything, exploration in particular, was viewed.
0: You know, we're recording this just a few weeks before the 250th birthday of the United States, July 4, 2026, from July 4, 1776. I just did the math, Peter. The Coronado story is 484 years old, and we're marveling that we've been around for 250 as a republic. So this is really another part of the change, right? That we have thought of American history in such Eurocentric and even Anglocentric terms. Meanwhile, there's St. Augustine in Florida. There's all this going on in New Spain. You've got this going on. This is every bit as interesting as the Lewis and Clark story, and yet it doesn't have a tenth, not even a single percentage of interest that Lewis and Clark have.
1: I'm trying to change that. I don't want to undermine you.
0: No. I mean, I'm thrilled about your book.
1: Yeah, no, I'm joking. But yeah, and I think, well, there's been such a focus on Lewis and Clark. I mean, it's an amazing expedition and has so much drama. And it's, you know, with good reason, there's such a focus on it. And it was so successful. When I tell the story about the historians going to the West Coast, I say, well, you know, it's the expedition right after Lewis and Clark. And Lewis and Clark, they had around 30. One guy died of appendicitis. The historians had 140. 70 died various violent deaths. It was a whole different program. So likewise with this expedition, because it was a failure, I think. Lewis and Clark, huge success. And so, you know, our story, we tend to focus on our great successes and make celebrity stars out of those who are the progenitors of these moments in history, where Coronado came back a broken man and an utter failure.
0: So he ran through his wife's estate. He doesn't find the seven cities. He comes back probably with PTSD and worse. He's brought in on a litter. I can imagine that there's some tough reporting that's going to come back to Spain and back to one's spouse.
1: This is where I love, you know, reading some of these Spanish chroniclers. So one of the main chroniclers is a guy named Castaneda. And he says, in describing Coronado coming back to Mexico City, he said, and Viceroy Mendoza did not greet him warmly.
0: Understatement of the year, right? How many died? How many died on this expedition? Do we know?
1: It's hard to tell that.
0: A bunch.
1: A lot. And I think they the accounts underreported, but the expedition, it just deteriorated as it was returning to Mexico, which, you know, took months and months. And, you know, some were dying by poisoned arrows, you know, coming in from the rear, and some various other things. Quite a few of the Spaniards just dropped out in what they called Nueva Galicia, which would be that kind of northwest Mexico, you know, around that Puerto Vallarta and north of there, up into Sinaloa, actually. That was like the new frontier for New Spain at that time. And so a lot of these Spaniards dropped off to become like frontier settlers in that region. And the Aztecan warriors, there were so many of them. Some actually did stay up in what's now New Mexico. And so it's believed that there's some mixture up there.
0: There's some remnants there. So just a couple of quick things. Hey, we're going to run out of time here, but a side trip encounter to the Grand Canyon and the misconception about the size of that river.
1: More craziness. So when Coronado's on his makeshift throne in Havoku, he sends out three reconnaissance expeditions, and one to the west, where there's either they think they're going to find an ocean or they're going to find a big river, they're told. And you've got to bear in mind, they're thinking that China is right around here somewhere. And so it could be just like right over that set of mountains.
0: Wow.
1: And they're guided by the Hopi, actually, west. And the Hopi are saying, yeah, there's a big river. You know, the Hopi are like, yeah, okay, dudes, we'll guide you that way. But it's, you know, whatever the Hopis are saying, they're not promising anything. And they finally come to this edge.
0: And
1: they look down, and there's this little teeny river way down on the bottom. And they think it's like a little stream down
0: there. Six feet wide or something.
1: Yeah, it's like literally, they think it's 6 feet wide. And that they're just going to ride their armored horses down and cross the river. And then Cardenas sends three of his most agile Spaniards down. And they spend all day going down. And they finally drag themselves up, you know, exhausted late in the day. And they said, there's no way we're going to cross that. We didn't even get a third of the way down.
0: They didn't even get down to the bottom of the canyon.
1: No, they got nowhere near the bottom of the canyon. And there's this great quote, you know, that's why I love these eyewitness descriptions. And the three guys, the agile guys who come back up, they say to their buddies, like, no way. And the buddies are like, well, why isn't there a way? And then the three say, well, you see that little thumb of rock down there? How big do you think that is? And their buddies say, well, maybe the size of a man. And these three guys say, no, it's the size of the tower of the Cathedral of Sevilla, which is like 200 feet.
0: There's one comeuppance. They also encounter the Great Plains.
1: Yes.
0: I have a special deep fondness for the Great Plains. It's just such a strange part of the world. And they encounter bison in innumerable quantities.
1: Exactly.
0: Is this one of the first European verifiable accounts of the bison?
1: It is. It is. And that as far as I know, and I keep looking around for other examples, but the Coronado's expedition, they were the first to see the Grand Canyon, Europeans, of course, first to see the Rocky Mountains, and first to see the Buffalo Plains, as they call them. And the great herds of bison. Yeah, they were blown away by the herds of bison and by the native people who could hunt them with bow and arrows.
0: On
1: foot. And also, that was another, you know, there's so many cool dimensions to the story, but the Great Plains dimension. When you're reading the accounts, you don't get a sense that the Plains tribes ever felt threatened by these guys because I mean, in any serious way. I mean, I'm sure they were like blown away by the size of it, but they like if they felt threatened, they would just like fold up their teepees, you know, attach their tawara to their dogs and move on. And the Spaniards were like, oh my God, those guys just disappeared. And, you know, they had no idea where the natives went. So they couldn't really attack them even if they wanted to.
0: So much space to disappear into. They were on their home court. Yeah. You know, it's a bit like the story in Cheyenne Autumn of the troops trying to chase down the Cheyenne when they're escaping back to Montana. And the Cheyenne just walk around them at all times. They find ways. They disappear. They know what they're doing. And the Europeans are slow, laborious, you know, et cetera. So, and there's prairie dog, right? They meet prairie dogs, so that had to freak them out too.
1: Yeah, I'm not aware of any accounts of prairie dogs directly, but they surely did.
0: Of course, and you can't be in the plains without
1: Yeah, right, exactly.
0: This sort of reminds me of Henry Kissinger's famous statement, which is echoing in Iran at this moment, that for the natives to win, they just don't have to lose. But for the Europeans to win, they have to win. They lose if they don't. And so he comes with this massive invasive force. Any commitment to humanitarianism disappears pretty quickly. There are atrocities, and yet the natives outfox them, they outmaneuver them, they send them on wild goose chases. The subtitle of the book, Native Resistance, is a serious part of your study.
1: It is, and this failure of Coronado's had long-term consequences for, you know, North American geopolitics. And another Spanish expedition, you know, a significant one, didn't come back into what's now the U.S. for another 60 years after Coronado. I call it the Puebloan resistance. And it's in a way, the Puebloan people formed a virtual blockade and made it really difficult for the Spaniards to come up. And likewise, when the Spaniards did finally settle there, they established Santa Fe, and it's like 1609, right around Jamestown. Some decades later, the Puebloan people revolted and in mass and threw the Spaniards out, sent them back to Mexico or killed them all.
0: 1680s, right? The famous
1: Pueblo. So, yeah, 1680, Puebla is called the Pueblo Revolt, exactly. Right. And then it's my contention that because the Spaniards never were able to settle in any significant way what's now the American West or the Southwest. I mean, they barely stepped foot into the American West. They did establish Santa Fe, but that was a very small, single settlement. It was a very light colonization.
0: And then there were California missions and rancheros that came later.
1: In the 1770s, more or less, is when the missions came up the coast. So that's 200 years after Coronado, more than. And so it's my contention that when the U.S. westward movement finally got cooking, you know, right around 1800, that it had taken the Europeans, the British, and then Americans, basically 200 years to get from the Atlantic coast to the Mississippi River. This is all roughly speaking. So they get to the Mississippi, you know, the first settlements get near the Mississippi River around 1800. And then it took the Americans less than 50 years to get from the Mississippi River to the Pacific coast. And one big reason for that, I mean, there were Indian tribes and, you know, Comanches, very resistant Indian tribes, but the Spaniards had no colonial presence that was going to stop the American westward movement in any serious way, and it didn't. And so, you know, I think it's my contention that one of the reasons that, you know, the U.S. claims land all the way to the Pacific coast is because there was no European empire there to stop.
0: Just to close, we have to stop. I'm so sorry. But, Peter, this would make Thomas Jefferson very happy because he believed that the Spanish were in decline, that they were holding the West for us until such time as we were ready to take it. I don't know what he knew about Coronado, probably not much, but he would have been thrilled that that expedition sort of just flamed out and didn't have any permanent influence on the Southwest.
1: Exactly. Yeah, I can imagine. I mean, Jefferson, as you very well know, was thinking about this stuff all the time, like what's going to go on in the West. And here's this kind of mess of the Spanish down there and never really gels. So before we close out, I have to invite you to come on my new podcast, which is called Last Empty Places.
0: And hey, I live in one.
1: Yeah, that's, you are an expert.
0: And, I'm ready.
1: And it's both kind of a geographical and metaphorical exploration of the unknown terrain.
0: Say when, we will do this. Peter Stark, the author of The Lost Cities of El Norte, Coronado's Quest, The Unconquered West, and The Birth of American Indian Resistance. To our listeners, we'll see you all next week for another important edition of Listening to America.

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2: It is just after 9 on July 15th, 2026. Good morning. I'm Paul Roger, and welcome to The Point. Louise Kaplan is co-host on The Point. Louise, we are getting back into politics again this morning.
3: Oh boy.
2: Please tell our listeners about our guest.
3: Good morning, Paul. Tony Howlett is one of the chief petitioners for the ballot initiative to amend the county code to elect county commissioners using ranked choice voting. The initiative is backed by Defend Our Democracy Coalition, Common Cause, Tribal Democracy Project, among others. Tawny, welcome to the Wednesday edition of The Point.
4: Thank you.
2: Tawny, this initiative is going to be a very hot topic in the months before the November election. Ranked choice voting is new to many, confusing to many more. Tell us how this initiative came about and how you became involved.
4: Sure. So, like many voters, I was very excited at the passage of Measure 9173, which expanded the commission from 3 to 5 commissioners. But that was quickly met with a bit of frustration with the establishment of the districting mapping committee under the guise that district would provide a solution to ensure and improve community representation as Deschutes County grows. Professionally, I was a systems kind of analysis, rebuilding project manager, and came involved by learning more about ranked choice voting, mm-hmm. in particular, proportional ranked choice voting. And so when I saw a coalition of local community members that also, too, wanted to propose this as an alternative solution to districting, I'm in.
3: All righty. Well, let's talk about ranked choice voting. I am a little ignorant on the topic, but let's learn. Oregon's history with ballot initiatives and referenda goes back to 1902. And Oregon is one of 27 states where citizens can have some impact on amending laws. In Oregon, any citizen can present a petition to amend state or county code, then gather a minimum number of signatures of registered voters, all by a certain date. If the signatures are valid, it goes to the next election ballot. Is that about right?
4: Yes, that's correct.
3: How many signatures are required for your initiative?
4: So for this one, at the county level, we need 6,581 valid signatures. It's very similar to like when you're returning your ballot, so your voter signature should match your voter registration, and there's a validation process that the county clerk's office does. So many citizens' initiatives want to get more than that because there is a validation process to ensure.
2: So you're out getting signatures right now?
4: Correct. I mean, not right now, but yes.
2: How are you doing so far?
4: We are working. I think right now we are around 500 to 600, okay. But really ramping up. We've had a great set of volunteers and folks that have come out that we've been really focused on training, education, as you can imagine, because it is a different way of approaching voting. But we are seeing a great ramp up in volunteers across the county.
3: So what's the last date for you to collect these signatures?
4: So actually, I'm going to go with the last date to turn them in to make the November ballot would be August 5th to make the November 2026 ballot. That said, local initiatives do get 2 years to make a ballot. So even if we do not make it for this November, we have until May 2028, which would have been 2 years from filing.
2: You have a long time.
4: Yes, but I think also right now there's really great conversation around fair representation in Deschutes County.
3: What type of response are you getting from people?
4: What kind of response we're getting is both excitement to know that we aren't saddled with the current way we run elections, that there is potentially also a way to encourage better electoral participation and enfranchise more voters. And this came across in comments during the DMAC, whether they're for or against, folks felt that they were not seeing the representation they desired from their current commissioners.
2: From your website summary, the ballot measure, if approved, would amend County Cobe to establish elections of the Board of Commissioners by rank choice voting, in which voters would be able to rank candidates in order of preference. All candidates seeking that office would compete against every other commission candidate, with each seat on the commission being filled according to voter preference, and that's a mouthful. This is different than having the candidates choose a position, 1, 2, 3, 4, 5, and then run against only those candidates running for that specific position. How is this a better process?
4: Yeah, so, and I think also, too, this starts to get into kind of the nuts and bolts of ranked choice voting. So ranked choice voting, as you said, a voter gets to rank candidates in order and preference. You're not just kind of given one choice out of as many folks have run for that specific position. With proportional ranked choice voting, sometimes also referred to as single transferable vote, you are actually getting to elect legislative bodies, and say that your first choice does not have a chance to win, your voice, your vote can actually go to your next choice or subsequently, depending on how many you got to vote. This, in effect, is called, also referred to as single transferable vote. So it's helping to really make those votes count towards the process rather than feeling that they're wasted or thrown away.
2: You mean if your candidate did not win, you feel like you wasted your vote?
4: Yes.
2: So
4: or
2: this,
4: strategically, you might be like thinking not who's aligned to my values and vision, but who do I need to strategically, the lesser of two evils.
2: And in this process, as the process goes along, your vote is going to count at some point.
4: Yes.
2: So that's exactly what we're looking for.
4: Yeah.
2: All commissioners would then, for your initiative, serve at large.
4: Correct.
2: For the entire county.
4: Yes.
2: So in November, voters will be deciding on the new 5-district map that you referenced, and if passed, will require commissioners to live in and be elected by specific districts beginning January 2028. This is in conflict with your initiative. How is this resolved?
4: So I think you're alluding to, like, if folks did vote for districting
2: right,
4: as well as for proportional ranked choice voting.
2: If they both win.
4: Yes. If measures were both on the ballot and both won, the one with the most votes would actually be the one to go into effect.
2: So the one that received fewer votes would just be nullified.
4: Negated.
2: Completely.
4: Yeah.
2: Mm-hmm. Huh. Okay, I think we have enough background for the overall process, so let's get into the initiative. The most confusing part of the initiative is, of course, ranked choice voting. Explain the difference between ranked choice voting and proportional ranked choice voting.
4: Sure. So as we said, ranked choice voting, instead of just choosing one when you receive your ballot, a voter gets to rank candidates in the order of the preference. So you could only choose to rank your first choice,
2: right,
4: preference, but you could also do, say, first, second, third, fourth, so on. When folks talk about ranked choice voting, sometimes their initial brain goes to single winner. So that would be a position for, say, mayor, governor, president, where you can only have truly
2: right,
4: one person in that role. And that's also referred to as like instant runoff. So that goes through a process of eliminating candidates that are not anywhere, like the lowest amount of votes, and then redistributing those until someone has reached that threshold of 50% plus one.
2: Okay.
4: When we start talking about proportional representation and proportional ranked choice voting, that's for electing legislative bodies. So you're, in this case, county commissioners or a city council, where you have more than one winners. This is also referred to as single transferable vote. So as we talked about, there is a threshold that however many winners, in our case it would be five winners, have to reach. And then you're ensuring that the elections and the tally is really in proportion to the votes cast.
2: This is where it gets confusing.
3: It does. So, Tony, you mentioned before we went on the air that currently, as we speak, the Deschutes County Commission is meeting to discuss the districting process. Talk to us about that.
4: Correct. So they, a little less than a week ago, released their ballot measure caption, summary, and title, which would...
3: And explain to us what that proposes.
4: Oh, that proposes now, I think Paul covered a little bit of it, but breaking down the Deschutes County into 5 districts. So the commissioner themselves would have to live within that district, and also voters themselves. You would not get to vote for 5 at large. You only get to vote for 1.
2: In your district.
4: In your district.
3: Wow. Go right ahead, Paul.
2: Well, let's jump right in. Let's go back to the actual process when you're voting, because this is where people get hung up. So we're going to have five positions for county commissioner. In May, we had 15 people running. All those people would run against each other. Let's say candidate A gets 45%. What happens next?
4: Yeah, sure. So a threshold in a five seat is a little
2: under... Oh, it's
4: under,
2: not 50%.
4: Yeah, it's not. It's yeah. So it's I believe it's 16.7 plus 1%.
2: So let's say they didn't quite get there.
4: Oh, actually, no. I was happy to cover your surplus if you'd like.
2: Yes,
4: but if
2: the
4: they,
2: surplus. That's
4: yeah, so if they actually received more than the threshold, there is a bit of math. So there is a surplus fraction that gets applied to those votes for candidate A. So that math is then allowed to look at all of those votes, and a percentage of that gets to be allocated to their second choice. So you think about it like a dollar. You get 90 cents that you need to spend, but then your 10 cents also doesn't get just thrown away into the trash. It actually gets allocated to your next choice.
2: So if they had 100 surplus votes, they didn't need that to win. They would look at 100 ballots?
4: Yes, they look at all the ballots. It's not like they just pick and choose, or they
2: right.
4: only pick at the ones that, oh, we got to Paul's vote. It got it to the threshold. Sorry, Louise.
3: Oh, well.
4: Yeah.
2: So all the second...
4: all of the ballots are looked at for
2: so
4: that candidate.
2: So all the second choice...
4: And they get a fraction.
2: ...would
4: yeah.
2: get allocated according to the fraction of what, like, the second, third, fourth had received.
4: Second, third, and fourth. So, this is where I will happily, if you do link to resources, there's both wonderful resources from Minnesota Public Radio as well as Fair Vote that have visual
2: aids would be
4: aids,
2: fun.
3: Absolutely.
4: With post-it notes, with pizzas, whichever method folks feel click for them. But yes, it's not that only us, I think what I want to make clear is that it's not a select number of surplus votes that only get their second choice heard.
2: Right.
4: It is actually looking across all of the votes that, say, candidate A got, and there's a fraction that is then given to their next
3: and
4: choice.
3: How is that fraction determined? I'm confused.
4: It's, yes, there is a basis on how many votes, actually, I can give you the fraction off the top of my head. I don't have it handy, but I will happily make sure you can glue this in the
3: Thank
4: show
3: you.
4: Notes. It's also in the ballot text.
2: This is still going to require a lot more education, and that is part of your ballot initiative.
4: Yes.
2: One part is all five commissioners are elected for four-year terms during a presidential election year, and then the county is required to educate voters how this proportional rank choice voting is going to work. But the bigger issue is... you're voting on this. You need to know how it works now.
4: Correct.
2: How are you going to deal with that part?
4: Yeah. So how are we doing that? We are, we've gone around. So right before the show, we were chatting about how I've been down in Lapine. I've been up in Redmond. I've been Bend. Last week, we were just over at Summer Action Nights explaining to voters both educational questions, 101, also kind of hearing what they've heard. Maybe they've had a friend from Alaska or from Cambridge, Massachusetts, or from Portland that has already experienced this, but they still have questions. We're really just getting out into the community, engaging with. We were at the League of Women Deschutes voters last on Monday night, which is where I met Paul.
2: Mm-hmm.
4: And so really just getting out to really help folks reassure them. This is something you do on your everyday basis. Maybe you do, but if you walk into Bonta and your favorite gelato flavor is not available, chances are you do not turn around, walk out, and get in your car and leave. You pick out.
3: Oh, heavens no.
4: You kind of assess, and you go through this preferential and everyday, kind of your everyday life. And even, I say, my three-year-old kind of has kind of gotten the hang of it when we're kind of talking through. And so being in the community really to educate and also get their questions so we can build out an educational framework. Multnomah in Portland that has already gone through this, they started using it in 2024. They've both done community engagement. They were sending out information. They also had canvassers, like going door to door, you know, kind of engaging in so many different faucets to really meet where they were at, but whatever language they needed to be at.
3: When you're out in the public, what types of questions are you getting from them?
4: Yes. So complexity, as you can imagine, with anything involving math, and if you don't have to use it on a regular basis, fractions. But cost. So thankfully, so cost, yes, cost. There are changes. Any sort of system changes, yes, you have to invest usually into both systematically from technology, but also staff and training, as well as education. Thankfully, Deschutes County already uses the same software that Multnomah does for their voter systems. So that upgrade, that technology, that system has already been kind of in a proven case, been done, so we can learn from that, leverage that. Additionally, when you think about it in the landscape of new commissioners, I think I heard roughly 300 $44,000 per commissioner, and you think about we added two commissioners. So if you think about the landscape, I think roughly, I know they haven't done the full, but I believe it's $200,000 per every 4 years. Another note is we'd be actually reducing and moving the county commissioners to November. So we'd be at least reducing the cost of the May primary, both from that maybe cost, but also from voter engagement. You see usually actually twice as much electoral turnout, especially even in a presidential year. And we feel, as a coalition, this is a minimal investment to really rebuild trust or start to rebuild trust. I know it's not a silver bullet in local government and the election process.
2: But you are going to save some money by not having a primary or not needing a primary.
4: We're reducing. I know there'd be other legislative bodies that still require a primary. So I'm cognizant of that. I'm not fully able to get rid of May.
2: So it's too complicated. It's expensive. I've also heard it helps Democrats, and then I've heard it helps Republicans.
4: Yeah, and when yes, I was going to say, and even Alaska, I think they tried to repeal, but they also voted for Trump that year, so it's not really a cross-partisan, specifically partisan lines. There's also great groups that, the Ranked Choice Voting Resources Hub that actually do implementation and administration as part of just assisting and ensuring, nonpartisan implementation, and again, the hope is to build trust again in our elections, as well as encourage and empower voters who feel that the single winner-take-all system is not working in their favor.
2: I heard it violates one person, one vote.
4: Sorry, say that again?
2: One person, one vote. I heard that criticism.
4: That's false, because so when we were talking about fractions, you're not giving, say, your vote twice as much power as Louise's.
2: So when I've explained that to people, that no, your vote will actually count at some point, even if your first choice doesn't win.
4: Correct.
2: Your other choices are going to win.
4: Correct, yeah. And that would be the case where, say, no one met the threshold. You look at who is the lowest, currently with the lowest voters, and those votes get allocated to their second choice. And actually, that goes back to single transferable vote. Single.
2: Single.
4: Not.
3: So the person with the most votes can actually lose? Tell me how that works.
4: No. The person would not. If they've
3: That's
4: reached
3: the
4: threshold, if they have reached the threshold, they would win one of those seats available in that legislative body. So in this case, one of the five. But yes, the threshold has been passed, so that surplus would be fractionally allocated to other choices.
2: So I've heard people say, how can you win a seat with only 16% of the votes?
4: How can you win a seat?
2: So if you're five...
4: Oh.
2: That's the threshold, is something like 16%.
4: Correct.
2: And they're saying, shouldn't you have more votes than that?
4: No, because you're looking actually proportionally. So if you think of a cake.
2: Yes.
4: And there's there's three of us here. So like if there's three of us and we wanted to split it evenly and there was a fourth person that came in, like once you hit that like third, that person's like slice is not enough to represent of the community of voters. While it does feel initially like we've lowered the bar, in a sense. Actually, when you look at the proportion of how votes get allocated and counted, it actually, and I think I'm just going to like chat through because I had a few notes here. There's a great webinar on where it's actually you require more of the majority will of voters to either put you in your first or a second, usually to meet that threshold.
2: So it's just the 16% is sticking in their heads.
4: As like, why? I'm also used to 50% plus one.
2: 50% plus one.
4: Yes.
2: One of the things I really like about this is it encourages people to be civil, to be nice. No negative campaigning.
3: That's a concept.
4: Well, while there's not a mandate,
2: not
4: PRCB is not a silver bullet, but yes, on looking at especially proven. So Ireland's used this for over 100 years, and there's actually a really great documentary by More Equitable Democracy where they talk about how really they've gone through political violence, really just like no one wants to talk to one another, but how it also now changes the landscape of folks have to campaign much more civilly and as a community on a values and issues based rather than tearing the other person down because that one vote could get you to that 50%
2: right.
4: One in our current single
2: winner take all. If you're trying to get people to at least make you number four,

0: National representation. I think folks started advocating it for as early as 1893. And the first case of it was 1915 in Ohio. So it's not, and actually, truly, if you do look internationally, more countries do use a form of proportional representation than they do our single winner, winner-take-all. Approach.
1: So how's it working for Portland?
0: So actually, and Leah Benson from that team, there's a great Ben Bulletin article that she contributed to, so happy to share that as well too. But 91% of folks out of it felt confident. Like, they felt confident coming out of that election cycle. I think even in their ballots, if I recall correctly, they sent in like instructions and reminders to like just edify all of the community engagement and education they had done leading up to those ballots getting to the voters. And then I do believe also the it was a 2-to-1 of having just feeling a sense of both confidence and optimism after that round of the elections. And we'll see it in practice this November as well, too. So I'll be staying tuned to how voter satisfaction and voter engagement sentiment is after this next election.
2: Our guest this morning was Tony Howlett from Defend Our Democracy Coalition. Their website is deschutesddc.org. Tawny is one of the chief petitioners for the ballot initiative to elect county commissioners using ranked choice voting.
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4: I'm Dr. Anthony Lizerwitz, and this is Climate Connections. A new paint job on your house could be an opportunity to make your home look and feel a little cooler. So-called cool exterior walls are coated with paints or other materials that efficiently reflect the sun's rays and emit heat that's been absorbed.
5: The material stays cooler in the sun, and this helps to cool the outdoor air around the exterior wall, as well as reduce the amount of solar heat gain into the building.
4: Audrey McGarrell is with the Cool Roof Rating Council. The nonprofit tests how roofing materials and exterior paints and finishes perform as cool surfaces. Light colors naturally reflect more visible sunlight, so many cool wall products are white. But cool walls come in darker colors, too. Some paints are made with special pigments that reflect the sun's near-infrared radiation, which is invisible but transmits heat. Those paints do cost more, but McGarrell says the investment often pays off over time because cool walls help cut air conditioning costs. So she suggests people in warm climates consider cool walls when it's time to repaint.
5: Thinking about how comfortable and energy efficient your home is going to be 10, 15, 20 years down the road, it's important to consider all aspects of resilience to heat.
4: Climate Connections is produced by the Yale Center for Environmental Communication. To learn more about climate change, visit climateconnections.org.
6: Think Wall Street, but underground. This is Sandra Tsinglo with the Lowdown on Science. Scientists are discovering that microbes and plants may be running tiny nutrient markets beneath our feet. Listen closely. Heisbart Werner and team from Vrije Universiteit Amsterdam discovered that microbes and plants actually trade nutrients. Sounds shady. They examined fungi that connect to plant roots underground, forming mycelium networks that regulate nutrients like phosphorus. Using radioactive tracers, they labeled nutrients to track how they moved between plants and fungi. Interestingly, fungi delivered more nutrients to plants that supplied more carbon in return. Where microbes and plants trade nutrients, soil isn't messy, it's a marketplace. You holding? Meet me round back.

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1: Today on Wings, historian and archivist Max Dashew speaks on rape culture in Western civilization. There's a

0: Welcome to Wings, a series of news and current affairs programs by and about women around the world, produced and distributed by the Women's International News Gathering Service. Max Dashew collects and analyzes texts and images from world cultures to learn what women have done and what's been done to women. Her new book, Women in Greek Mythography, exposes the role of rape in hero narratives that underlie Western culture today. Here's interviewer Mindy Rann.
1: What made you want to start looking at this as a subject? Is it something that just became glaringly obvious to you as you were building the archives?
2: Before, because I could see when I was in high school that I was living in a male-dominated society. My best friend told me about another girl whose boyfriend was, you know, a basketball king in this little town. It was a date rape. He forced her. And she was ashamed, and she was terrified she would get pregnant, and there was nothing she could do. Nobody would listen to her. I mean, back in 1967, whenever it was, there was no remedy. It was just all on her, her trauma. He could get away with that. And we know date rape like that still happens. There had to be a discourse about it, but back then, nothing. And so I knew from my own life and other things that I saw going on around me that there was a profound injustice toward women and a tremendous amount of male violence against women. So the reason for my whole undertaking of the research I've done on major cultures and also on patriarchal violence and systems is to understand, how did this come to be? How did it get accepted to such a degree that it became the law, custom, that it became the norm? Stories that are told about rape encode these values.
1: Is there a start to rape culture?
2: I think there must have been. We can't know that going so far back in time, but patriarchy is not one timeline. We have different start points in different parts of the world. And we're all kind of vaguely trying to guess where this happened and when this happened. You have major cultural societies that even survive up to these days. But like, just take the European world conquest fanning out from the 1400s. The earliest evidence that we have comes from law codes. And there you do see these very patriarchal and class-based parameters over how rape is treated. In my research, it's been very difficult because there has not been an integrated historical narrative about laws around rape or any other set of patriarchal laws. You know, it has not been systematized in that way. You have to go in there yourself and dig out through each cultural record, whatever literature you can get your hands on. And they might not talk about that at all, even if it's a study of, you know, law in Morocco, because it has been sequestrated. It's hidden, and it's not seen as a priority, or it's seen as shameful, but it's something not to be talked about. Therefore, we don't have a clear picture yet. In the last 50 years, especially, I think a body of scholarship has begun of women trying to track cultural norms around systemic violence against women, but I don't think we're there yet.
1: How do you define rape culture?
2: A systematic projection of patriarchal domination on the way that rape is talked about, mythologized, all these cultural narratives that are just sort of the wallpaper, both in ancient times and also in our current late capitalist patriarchy, where there's excusing rape, euphemizing rape, blaming the victim. And in my book, Women in Greek Mythography, where I'm talking about stories, it's a framework. The gods are all rapists. And the heroes are rapists, too. So the main figures who are being presented and valorized by the society as the models, that which is sacred, that which is admirable, that which is heroic, they commit rape. And it's not even presented as a bad thing. It's just how it is. And there can be no criticism of the rapist in these stories. They are the heroes and the gods. So we all get taught Greek mythology. And both in the ancient sources and also the modern commentaries, they are euphemizing it. So even though the story is a rape story, it's being described in terms that Zeus fell in love with so-and-so, or Apollo loved so-and-so. It's kind of a bait and switch because there's a rape going on and everybody can see that this is a rape. But at the same time, it's being described in terms that minimize it. You know, it's not really what's happening. There's something else happening because they're on the side of the rapist. That's basically the perspective. The storyteller, whether it's Homer or any of the other writers, are excusing it. And it's not that bad. Actually, good things are coming out of it because this is how the founder of this dynasty or that dynasty, that's where he comes from, is this maiden who was raped by Zeus or Apollo or whoever it may be. So when the culture backs up rape in that way, it makes girls and women feel like no one is on my side. You know, and there are also a lot of stories about girls who are punished for having been raped, especially by their own fathers. There's loads of Greek myths like this. And so the father will kill her. And there's a taboo on shedding the blood of kin. So what they will do is they will bury her alive. They will confine her in an underground chamber. They will drown her or any other form of murder that does not involve actually slicing her open.
1: You say that they're portrayed and presented as Zeus loved so-and-so. Right. How do you know they're talking about rape? Is it described in a way that makes it obvious it's rape?
2: Yeah, usually. She's unwilling. She runs away, but he catches her. He overcomes her. This teaches a cultural value that rape is any way connected to love. He loved her, like Zeus loved so-and-so. You know, he fell in love with her. It's the idea that lust is the same as love and that coercion could ever be involved in love. It's what he wants, and her desire and her will are completely irrelevant in the story.
1: In these stories, these maidens are all unwilling.
2: Yeah.
1: So this is this clear telling of a rape as opposed to a romantic story.
2: Right. So here's how to clarify that. Sometimes we have multiple versions of the story. There's no ambiguity. They all have the same basic thrust in the story. Excuse the expression. Some storytellers will minimize it. And this goes both for ancients and moderns. And so, for example, Robert Graves, in a story that's a known rape story, will instead replace raped with seduced or ravished her. And then in one story, he's talking about Zeus raping his own mother, Rhea. And Graves says, it was then that he began his long series of adventures in love. So this is the kind of rewrite. I think the ancients are much more comfortable with just, yeah, you know, he ravished her, you know, he carried her off. She was forced. And the moderns are much more given to the euphemism, you know, because they're attached to these stories. And one of the things that happens is that because Hellenic civilization becomes the model for modern Western civ, this is all admired. It is something to be praised and followed. So they're very reluctant to really uncover what's happening here. And they constantly are putting these euphemisms, describing it in terms other than what they know is there. So that there's a cognitive dissonance for the female reader, because you're seeing this. And the same goes, by the way, for the vase paintings, that, you know, she's running away. They never show the actual rape, but they will show the woman running or him grabbing her and carrying her off. And she's throwing up her arms to heaven and nobody ever comes to her aid, of course. But there was a taboo on actually showing the rape. But in this very popular ceramic painting market, the demand side wanted those images. And that's rape culture. It's in poetry, it's in drama, it's in painting, it's in sculpture. And then this all gets picked up again in the Renaissance, the Baroque, the Romantic painters of modern times. So there's an endorsement in it that's implicit. Of course, well, you know, Romulus and Remus, they raped the Sabine women. And of course, we don't really approve of that, but we're going to just lovingly lavish much time and many, many paintings on showing this.
1: So you're saying that this was hidden in language and euphemism.
2: Yes. They don't even have a word for rape in ancient Greek. It's covered by hubris, which means overreaching out of arrogance, or bio, which means violence, but they don't have a specific word for rape. Now, our word for rape comes from Latin raptus, which does not actually describe the act of rape as we understand it. It refers to carrying a woman off, refers to forcible abduction, and everybody knows what comes after that. One of the famous stories of rape in the Iliad is that the Trojan princess Cassandra, Troy, has fallen against all her prophecies. No one listened to her. And so she runs to the Palladion statue of Athena, and she wraps her arms around it and takes refuge there. And then, desecrating the sanctuary, in come the Greek warriors, and Ajax grabs her and rapes her. So again, he's never actually shown raping her, but what the artists do instead is they show her half naked with her clothes falling off of her already, even before he's reached her, or even sometimes they show her naked and with her legs apart. So they're telegraphing the message. And again, this is about the male gaze. You know, she's about to get raped. His violence is not shown at its worst. And this was a very popular topic. Another aspect to this, you have rape of a woman being a story that has to do with the colonization of a foreign country. And so when Apollo rapes Kyrene, and she's actually a Greek maiden who is, she's kind of a butch. She doesn't do women's work. She goes out and herds her father's sheep. She fights off a lion. In one story, she actually wrestles the lion. So she's no pushover. But of course, who can fight a god? And so Apollo comes along and abducts her and carries her off to Libya. And so this is where the name of the city Cyrene and the modern province Cyrenaica comes from. It was colonized by the Greeks. And Apollo then takes the children he has engendered on her, and he takes them away from her as well. He's really good at robbing women in every possible way. But Apollo becomes the god of colonization. And so you have this fusion of those two themes. And this is something that you can see in a lot of discussions of conquest as rape and the role of rape in conquest as part of the subjugation of the entire people. So that's an interesting thing. This is where kind of intersectionally we can see this relationship between male domination and colonization. Demoralization and subjugation are really basic to a successful conquest. Even when a war is not going on, rape is symbolic and actually a war on women within the society itself. And so then the question becomes, which women are fair game? There are stories in Greek mythology of brothers who rape their sisters, and then the sister is blamed and cast out because the son is too valuable, but girls are what, they're nothing. And she's shamed the family now, so she has to be punished and show the world that we still have our honor, that twisted sense of honor. Common women are assumed to be a whorish class by aristocratic men. Because they are not covered and secluded in Greek society as the citizen class women are, or the aristocratic women, they are considered already to be sexually available. And covering is, in many patriarchal cultures, a very important sign. This woman is taken. She has a male protector. She is a decent woman. But then the majority of women really in this society are defined as fair game. We can see this in medieval Europe, you know, the rape of peasant women by feudal lords. We can see it certainly in the racialized slavery, caste slavery of the Americas, where there was no defense against a white man who raped a black woman, or for that matter, who raped a native woman. And that goes back to our theme of conquest of an entire ethnicity or group of ethnicities. You know, really, there's a way in which we could define this as male privilege. In Greek culture, they literally had hero worship. There were shrines. They did ceremonies. They made offerings to the heroes. So Heracles, Theseus, Achilles, Perseus, they are founders. They're the founder of Athens, the founder of Mycenae, the founder of various dynasties. They're all rapists, and they're conquerors. Also, they're fighting monsters who are often female. The Gorgon, of course, is the most iconic of all the female monsters, and the slicing off of the Gorgon's head. The Gorgon is a protective icon. You know, this is why Gorgon heads appear on temples. She isn't a demon. She wards off danger and negative energy and illness. Having the male heroes constantly confronting and slaughtering these figures also has a valence, you know, and the message is we're on the side of the male hero. And of course, we're all against the monstrous demonic female. There's also the hero as rescuer of the endangered female. This is a theme in our cartoons in the 60s. So thousands of years later, people are still reading this literature, this great literature that glorifies these actions. And that message gets carried along. You know, it's very subliminal because most people don't read it and see at face value what's happening.
0: On Wings, historian and archaeomythologist Max Dashue discusses rape culture. The interviewer is Mindy Ran.
1: One of the aspects that you mentioned was that these stories not only teach us the hero worship, but they also teach the women that there is no point in fighting against this.
2: Yes. And that's back to this theme of demoralization. It cannot be thinkable that you should resist. And resistance is pointless. And the other thing is that in the stories, also other women do not act. There's very little female solidarity. So, for example, in the Agamemnon, he drags Cassandra back as his sex slave to Mycenae, where he is king. And his wife is not happy about having this enslaved concubine brought into the household. And she kills Agamemnon, but she also kills Cassandra. And this division of women through marriage, slavery, captivity is something that is pervasive in patriarchy.
1: Is that the purpose of the retelling of these stories?
2: I think the purpose is to gratify men's self-regard, their sexual fantasies, the idea of domination, which, you know, these narratives are very much all about. I don't think that they thought of themselves as trying to propagate a particular social order that they already saw as a given.
1: Do you believe that this is part of what cements modern rape culture? Where is the line there?
2: Yeah, I don't think there is a line. Patriarchy is like a set of accretions, layer upon layer upon layer, that become naturalized. They become part of the fabric of culture and they get carried along. Even, you know, the empire falls, another takes its place. But these stories, not always, but in this case, they got passed on and they become models. So the retelling of these stories is something that was brought forward to the threshold of U.S. society. This was part of education. This is how you were taught. You had to learn these stories and value them and praise them. But then I would say at an even deeper level, the model of the lady killer hero, who is like James Bond is a great example, a secret agent, right? Constantly shooting and fighting his way through everything with a woman on each arm, you know, and periodically taking time off to have a couple cocktails and a sexual affair. This model of manhood is just massively pervasive. And you have all of the action movies and you have others too, like John Wayne. And so you've got the Indian fighter, you know, genocide is the background, but it's not being spoken about that way. He's the hero. So where is the cultural admiration placed? It's with the dominator and the conqueror. So the clan leaders in Birth of a Nation, they're the heroes. They're the ones who are rescuing mythically white women from the mythical black rapists, cartoonishly portrayed. And, you know, we could just go on and on with Tarzan, Lawrence of Arabia, Dirty Harry. There are all these different, the Terminator, the Godfather. The hero can be very violent, and it doesn't seem to be a problem for people as long as he's defined as being on the good side. But that also takes us back into the racialized side of this, because it's very non-coincidental that in U.S. filmmaking, at different epochs, you know, you will have the anti-hero, the villain, will be a Palestinian or some Arab person. So the whole terrorism narrative, foreign policy is actually being projected. And of course, the racialized themes also of, you know, black gangsters and all of these portrayals that have occasioned protest from the affected communities. And of course, from women who pretty much universally through Hollywood have been dealt with very badly. The use of sexual violence or just even sexual objectification and the butt shots and all of that as a natural medium of how film is expected to be. That's still the case. So I think that we're still dealing with hero worship.
1: How is that portrayed in modern day culture?
2: Well, I think the sexualization of rape is something that is massively pervasive in porn, and that is the biggest publishing industry in modern society by far. You know, and we're talking mass media, not only writing, but in film and video. So gonzo porn, not just rape, but torture and mutilation and femicide, that's hugely being consumed. And it's sort of the modern parallel to those Greek vases, but in a much more specific and violent way.
1: Can you define gonzo porn?
2: It's porn that is not just about sexual relations, but involves degradation. You know, the more extreme, the better, as far as the consumers are concerned, sticking women's heads in toilets and, you know, holding them under or forcing them to eat disgusting things, battery, torture, actual torture. And, you know, need I not explain that in order to create this, this involves doing this to an actual woman or child in many cases. That to film this, it's actually happening to someone, that the rape is real. That's the film is of a rape.
1: Is this getting worse?
2: I think it's getting worse because the explicitness of rape culture, and this is the aforementioned gonzo porn. There was some pornography that was like very niche and maybe collectors, very hard to find, that was very violent against women. A lot of it was much more implicit. But, you know, from the Playboy days, things, it got a lot raunchier and a lot more explicit rape culture through Hustler. But then it all exploded with video. And the gonzo porn is just so, so violent. And the thing is, it's not anymore only reaching adult male consumers. It's kids who can get it on their phones, you know, and do and share it around and imitate it. They actually do try to act it out on their girlfriends, or maybe not even a girlfriend, but some girl that they have access to. You know, so you have all these, you know, back page media stories in the they're not really newspapers anymore, but you see reports of, you know, some 13-year-old boy in India raped his older sister based on, you know, some porn film he saw. You know, so these things are being acted out. And I think that goes for adult men also. And the women in the sex industry testified to this. And if they don't want to do it, then they're going to meet with violence. I don't think we can separate the symbolism and the cultural representation of male violence against women as a story, as a video, as a book, as an ad, like all the advertising that showed models with, you know, bruises on their faces and this kind of stuff. You can't separate the symbolism and the stories from what actually goes on, or even from the expectations. You know, so one of the things that's happened, and this was not true in my youth, but girls now are expected that sex, having sex with their boyfriend, the boyfriend thinks that slapping and choking her is fine. That's what sex is. That is what the gonzo porn has shown them. It has succeeded in redefining and socializing what sexuality is to an entire generation.
1: What can we do about this? How do we combat it? Is it solidarity? Is it getting the men to stand up? What is it that we need to do to finally start knocking holes in rape culture?
2: I think raising awareness is the first step. We have to actually be shining a light on what's going on and the way that it works and the way that it kind of get waved off. It's like, this is just this artist's point of view and everybody gets to have their point of view, because no, it's endemic and it's pervasive. And so we have to start speaking against it. And it's helpful if men will speak against it too, but really it is for women or for rape survivors themselves to be foregrounded in this and have those perspectives brought forward, you know. And I think that there needs to be a much more critical view of in how mass media is feeding this back to all of us. Once we can build a consensus that this is harmful, then we will be able to change it.
1: It's up to us as individuals and collectively as communities to speak up and speak out I'm hearing.
2: Yeah. And it's not only that, but it's important to do that, because I think we went through a period like in the 70s and 80s where it was a huge outcry. And we also had Me Too movement happen. But then what tends to happen is the culture tends to drop it. It gets ground down. A lot of men don't want to hear it. A lot of women feel uncomfortable about it. They don't want to have controversy. They just want to kind of like ignore it and hope it goes away. But guess what? It doesn't go away. So more of a united front is required. And, you know, really that goes for the absolute reality, which is the impunity of rape is the dominant reality and has been for centuries. But, you know, supposedly feminism happened. A lot of women think everything was fixed, but sexual violence is as bad as ever. And even in the countries that are rated the highest in terms of women's standing in Scandinavia, like the Icelanders and Norway, the sexual violence rates are quite high. So that is in many ways the ultimate frontier of feminist struggle, because that is something that is the most impervious to change. I mean, I don't want to leave this on a negative note. Like, oh, the topic is very heavy, but I think it's just really crucial for all of human society to overcome this expectation that rape is natural, men can't help it, and the kind of collusion that's built in, including by the stories that we tell or hear, and the representations, the visual representations especially, that condition everyone to think that's just how it is. It doesn't have to be that way.
0: 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The Wings sound logo is from Libana's album, A Circle is Cast. I'm Frieda Worden. 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
1: Daily Report for Thursday, July 16th, 2026. The presence of ice in Central Oregon was reported Tuesday for the second time in the past 2 weeks. A video posted on Facebook Tuesday by the Latino Community Association shows two individuals approaching a group of vehicles at the Love's gas station in Madras. LCA is working to confirm if two people were taken into custody in Madras and transported to the Tacoma Northwest Detention Center. The Bend Police Department and Deschutes County Sheriff's Office were not aware of an ice presence in the area, according to the Madras Pioneer. On Monday, federal judge Michael Simon heard arguments in the first day of a five-day trial against the state of Oregon over its Recycling Modernization Act. A trade group representing wholesale distributors alleged the act is unconstitutional and inhibits interstate commerce. The law created statewide standards for what can and cannot be recycled and established new packaging fees for companies that sell products in Oregon. Products with less packaging and with reusable packaging carry lower fees than goods packaged in bulky plastics and single-use materials. It is intended to encourage producers to choose lighter, more sustainable materials for packaging. Oregon health officials have recorded only 7 cases of a parasitic intestinal illness over the past 2 months as outbreaks continue to grow in other parts of the country. The parasite thrives on produce such as lettuce, which is not cooked, and can remain contaminated even after washing. Public health experts recommend that people wash their produce thoroughly, avoid pre-cut or bagged salad mixes, cook foods whenever possible, and be cautious of the source of drinking water. In a holiday weekend wrap-up given to the Redmond City Council Tuesday, Redmond's police chief recommended a full fireworks ban. During this year's holiday, Redmond had 10 fire incidents on July 4th, resulting in 3 homes being destroyed and more than 25 acres burned. Redmond police had a total of 298 calls for service over the holiday weekend, with 11 arrests and 27 fireworks-related calls. Redmond Fire reported 11 total fires, with at least 7 fires caused by fireworks. Several counselors voiced support for a formal conversation soon about a full ban before next year's holiday. Finally, Shepherd's House Ministries is asking for urgent community support as it faces a critical shortage of food due to massive federal funding cuts. Donations can be dropped off at their Bend or Redmond location. For KPOV, this has been the Daily Report, written and compiled by Marianne Hart and voiced by Hubby LaVie.
0: Welcome to The Point on KPOV. I'm Jillian Hodgen. Earlier this year, I had the opportunity to interview Alejandro Calal, Executive Director of the Oregon Center for Public Policy, a nonprofit striving for economic justice for Oregonians through research, analysis, and advocacy. Regular listeners of The Point might recognize OCPP from their monthly radio show, Policy for the People, which we feature here on The Point. Policy for the People covers the legislative issues affecting Oregonians, including voting, tax legislation, SNAP and Medicare, corporate tax avoidance, worker rights, and state programs. During my conversation with Alejandro, we talked about tax policy in Oregon. Alejandro, thank you so much for joining me on The Point today.
2: Thanks for having me.
0: Oregon Center for Public Policy is a nonprofit that researches and analyzes tax, budget, and economic issues with the mission to achieve economic justice for Oregonians. Tell me about economic justice.
2: We think about economic justice in three different components, or having three key components. First of all, we believe that every working Oregonian ought to have economic stability, where they can afford the basics, where they can have access to healthcare, where they can have access to housing. We also believe that working Oregonians ought to have rights that are enforced, that are providing them with a safe workplace, with living wages. And so we also work on ensuring that Oregon has tools available to protect workers. And thirdly, and a very important component of our work, is in tax policy. Tax policy really is the foundation for economic stability, for economic justice. And in Oregon, we have a mildly progressive tax code. But when you look at all the taxes that Oregonians paid, you know, lower income, working class Oregonians are paying more in taxes proportionate to their income than the wealthiest Oregonians. And so that is one issue that is critical for OCPP to solve.
0: You said in another interview that Oregon's tax policy is not progressive enough, which you kind of just went into. How is Oregon missing the mark?
2: Yeah, I think Oregon is missing the mark in a number of ways. And you can look at the last 40 years of data looking at income levels for the top 1% of the richest Oregonians. Those incomes have continued to rise since the early 1980s. Whereas the average Oregonian, their incomes, our incomes, have pretty much remained the same. Their rate of growth is much slower. And so the gap between working middle class Oregonians and lower class, you know, lower income Oregonians and the wealthiest Oregonians is growing and keeps growing. Mm-hmm. Oregon, not unlike the federal government, has given a lot of tax breaks, a lot of tax cuts to the richest Oregonians, to the wealthiest corporations, both in the hope that they will eventually create jobs or that they will bring economic prosperity writ large. But what we've learned, both, you know, in terms of our own experience as a state and as a nation, following this sort of trickle-down economics approach, is that that doesn't result in more jobs or better jobs or economic growth where prosperity is widely shared. What it results is not only in the accumulation of wealth, but in the accumulation of power. And of course, we also see that reflected in our elections. And so we now have a system that is not only regressive in terms of the tax code, but it is also a system in which the power is concentrated at the very top. And elected officials who get their campaign contributions from the richest Oregonians, the wealthiest corporations, are, of course, responding to their interests. And so in that sense, Oregon has an opportunity to change course.
0: It seems you can draw conclusions from Oregon's tax data because it's collected and analyzed by OCPP's own team of nonpartisan researchers.
2: That's right.
0: You're not relying on the data coming from any other groups that might have their own mission. Can you tell me a little bit about that crew of researchers and how are they working towards the center's mission? I'm curious about how this gets done.
2: Yeah, that's a great question and one that we don't get asked perhaps often enough because nobody knows or nobody wants to maybe know how the sausage is made.
0: I almost used that idiom, but I decided not to.
2: It's the more commonly used in the context of policymaking, yeah. But of course, you know, the policy research and data analysis that our fantastic team of policy analysts. We are, by the way, a small shop, so yep. There's eight of us, and mm-hmm. there's three policy analysts. And their work really is the basis, the foundation for what eventually becomes policy development. But we do our research in sort of three distinct ways. One is we are very closely working with community-based organizations that are providing services directly to communities. And they have a clear understanding of what those communities are facing in terms of economic challenges, in terms of access to healthcare and other services. And so they provide really important, if perhaps a little bit anecdotal data that helps us understand the context. And then our deeper analysis uses data that is collected by the federal government, by the state government. Mm-hmm. And we use this data, part of the census data, for example, to conduct further analysis, understanding trends, understanding conditions on the ground, and understanding relationships between different components of our economic system. Mm-hmm. And then we go through a process of explaining what the data means and proposing different policy approaches. And we know that there's a variety of policy approaches because we're not doing our work in a vacuum. We are part of a national network mm-hmm. of organizations that are experimenting with policies and approaches in their own states. And so OCPP has the capacity to better understand what are the trade-offs in the policy choices that are before us, or in some cases come up with wholly a new policy to address the unique needs that Oregonians may be facing.
0: Governor Kotek is using the Prosperity Council to try to encourage growth in the economy. Can you tell us a little bit about that and how your center has analyzed it?
2: The Governor's Prosperity Council is a very important conversation. It's starting a very important conversation that Oregonians must have. Yeah. And that question is, how are we going to grow our economy? I think where the Prosperity Council falls a little short is because is in the fact that they're not asking the question, well, how are we going to grow the economy, but who are we going to grow it for? In other words, who will benefit from the policy choices or the policy recommendations that the Prosperity Council will put forth for the governor to consider? The Prosperity Council, I should say, is mostly composed of corporate leaders. And so obviously their perspective and their interests are going to be much more widely represented in that council than the perspective of community partners, folks that are living the reality of our economy day in and day out. And so OCPP's challenge, the Governor's Prosperity Council, is to think about how do we make this economy such that it brings prosperity for every Oregonian. And our belief is that you have to have a combination of tax policy that doesn't unduly favor the wealthiest, the richest corporations, because otherwise we'll continue on this trend where we have an accumulation of wealth and power at the top, while working Oregonians remain stuck on the same treadmill of economic uncertainty, of economic inability to move ahead. And so what we're proposing is to think about it in a much more comprehensive way, if you will. We know, research has shown, perhaps over the last 40 years, not only that trickle-down economics does not boost the economy, does not supercharge economic growth, does not charge up growth, supercharge up growth. But what it does is it provides a lot of wealth for those investors. And so the question is, how do we do it? The research shows that when you invest in public infrastructures, when you invest in schools and have good outcomes for those students, when you prepare a workforce that is ready to take on the jobs that the new technology-centered economy is guiding us towards, we will have more investments. We will have people staying in Oregon. One of the key factors for people staying in our state is the quality of life. And so investments in those services, and frankly, healthcare needs to be part of the conversation, because healthcare is a key component in the success of small businesses, but it's also obviously a key component in the economic stability of families and individuals. And so by creating an environment that is inviting to come to Oregon, to grow a family, to start a business, is going to be, we believe, much more conducive to having economic growth with prosperity that is widely shared, as opposed to the approach that I believe the Prosperity Council is headed to.
0: This is The Point on KPOV, High Desert Community Radio. I'm Jillian Hodgen, and you're listening to my conversation with Alejandro Calal, Executive Director of the Oregon Center for Public Policy. The Oregon Prosperity Council released its final report on June 25th, and it is available at oregon.gov. The Oregon Center for Public Policy website, ocpp.org, has an extensive library of articles by Alejandro and others about Oregon tax policy, as well as episodes of the Policy for the People podcast. I know something that people who maybe relocate to Oregon are surprised to find is how low Oregon rates for mental health care. Do you consider that part of creating economic justice also?
2: Absolutely. Yeah. Absolutely. I mean, you know, we have to have a comprehensive healthcare system.
0: Yeah.
2: I think one of the biggest mistakes that this country has made is to separate, sort of our medical practices as if we had separate bodies for each.
0: Yeah.
2: Right. And so mental health is a key component of a comprehensive healthcare system. And we know that it's critical not only for those individuals that actually have access to mental health care, but it's also evident in what we see in the streets. When we don't have access to those resources, people resort to other alternatives. And sometimes that means using street illegal drugs it results in such a steep decline that at the end of the day, a steep decline in their health, that at the end of the day, states and taxpayers end up paying for that care. Mm-hmm. And so it is really about prevention. It really is about providing access to the necessary care. And of course, there's implications about the workforce, whether we're investing enough in a workforce that is going to provide that care.
0: Yeah.
2: And whether, you know, the resources are there to take care of that workforce too. We have a similar problem, for example, with childcare, which is another element, I think, of a strong, resilient economy. If you're going to have workers that are able to get to their jobs, that are not going to be thinking about who's going to take care of my kid tomorrow so that I can make it to my job on time, we're going to have a much stronger incentive for businesses to invest in our state. And so childcare, healthcare, comprehensive system of care around, you know, sort of enveloping every Oregonian is critical for the success of the state at an economic level.
0: Something you've been working on is disconnecting Trump tax cuts to protect worker families. First, could you tell us a little bit about how Oregon's tax system aligns with the federal system now?
2: Yeah, Oregon is one of a few states that actually has sort of an automatic connection to the federal tax code. And so whenever the U.S. Congress passes a law and the president signs it that changes the tax code, Oregon, for the most part, automatically connects and adopts those same changes. In many ways, you know, we believe at OCPP that that is not very democratic. We Oregonians ought to have our say as to how we want our tax code to look like, not leave that up to other representatives and other senators from other states. And so what SB 1507 did this last legislative session was to disconnect Oregon's tax code from three provisions that were passed as part of the Republican congressional budget bill that passed in July of 2025. Some people have called it the One Big Beautiful Bill, also known as H.R. 1, which, of course, you know, gave significant tax cuts to the wealthiest Americans, significant tax cuts, permanent tax cuts to corporations. And the way that they decided to pay for that was to cut services like Medicaid or access to food stamps. So essentially, the low-income Americans are paying for the tax cuts for the rich, right? And so we want to avoid that because it not only has a direct impact on Oregonians, it has a direct impact on our budget and our ability to fund those programs and services that are helping the most vulnerable Oregonians in our state. And so SB 1507, what it did is disconnected us. You know, we wish it had disconnected from a number of other provisions. It disconnected from three key provisions that provided tax breaks to businesses for making investments that were more likely than not going to make anyway. And we didn't do anything about the federal tax break. I mean, they still have the federal tax break. But by disconnecting, by having Oregon disconnect from those tax breaks, Oregon was able to retain $300 million for the rest of this biennium that we otherwise would have lost in tax cuts. We still have a lot of room to make up. There's still $700 million in tax cuts that Oregon is not going to have to be able to meet the needs of Oregonians. You know, in a system, as I mentioned just a few minutes ago, that it's in overly stressed because the federal government is now cutting down on its payments for SNAP or food stamps and for Medicaid, which is going to have a deep impact on the Oregon health plan.
0: Why do you think Oregon has always used this system before, where it just follows the format that it's, the federal government is going to use with cuts? Because you said it's only a few states do that?
2: Well, there used to be more states, but some states have moved away from it. And Oregon is not what it used to be. We've worked over the years, OCPP and, you know, obviously, I would say generations of legislators, perhaps it hasn't been that long. But there's been a number of iterations where we've disconnected from other provisions, right? The reason I am not clear on the historical facts, but I think that there's a lot of states that did that because it made it a lot easier not to have to reconcile your own tax code with what the federal government changes are. And so certainly when you have a legislature that doesn't meet year-round, it's a lot easier to adapt those codes and then come back and change those policies. Of course, it's not as easy to change those policies, particularly because in Oregon, we have a really funny system when it comes to the tax code. Whenever you want to raise taxes, you have to have a supermajority in the legislature approve those tax increases. Whenever it's a tax cut, however, you only need a simple majority, right? And so what happens is that whenever the federal government makes tax cuts, changes that. Whenever Oregon wants to disconnect, you know, the richest Oregonians, the business owners, corporations present that as if it were a tax raise, a tax increase, right? And so that will require, in some cases, the Oregon legislature to overcome a much higher burden. And so that makes it very challenging. At the end of the day, many of the tax changes that have happened at the federal level have never been disconnected from at the state level. And in this last round, as I mentioned, we were only able to disconnect from three provisions, not the number of provisions that OCPP had recommended to legislators.
0: So you make

0: our role. Of course, we'll advocate for a position, but it is so much more important for us to ensure that legislators are clear and understand the choices that they have before them.
1: And you try to do that by presenting this analysis.
0: We present the analysis. Yeah. We publish on our website, occpp.org. We provide fact sheets, provide issue briefs, and then we write commentary, you know, to make our research and analysis more accessible to the general public. We also have, as you know, we have a podcast that we have a radio show that airs on KPOV. And it is another effort to try to reach the general public. And of course, the general public are those legislators' constituents, right? And so part of our education process is directly by talking to legislators, but also part of the process is by educating the public so that they can demand from their own elected officials the policy changes that OCPP is recommending.
1: Is there anything else you'd like to cover about OCPP's work or the most recent legislative session?
0: Well, you know, I think one thing that is important to recognize is that OCPP, as I mentioned, we're a small shop. There's eight of us.
1: A nonprofit.
0: We're a nonprofit. We've been around for a long time. We just in the tail end of a 25th anniversary campaign celebration.
1: Congratulations.
0: Thank you. We're very excited. I think we've had a big impact in Oregon and Oregon's economy. But, you know, there are a lot of issues out there that affect economic justice. And we don't have the capacity currently to tackle all of those issues. I mean, to wit, healthcare is one of those issues that we haven't been able to really dig deep into. And so we are in the middle of this campaign, as I mentioned, to raise the necessary funds that we need to be able to bring in additional policy analysts so that we can continue to play this important role in our state.
1: How is your nonprofit funded?
0: About 70% of our funds comes from foundations, both state foundations and national foundations. About 25% comes from individual donors, and another 5% comes from other organizations, including unions and just smaller nonprofit organizations.
1: Alejandro, thank you so much for joining me on The Point today.
0: Thank you so much. It's been a pleasure.
1: Alejandro Calal is the executive director of the Oregon Center for Public Policy. 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I'm Jillian Hodgin, and I'll be right back.
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I'm Jillian Hodgin, and I have a couple community announcements I'd like to share with you. 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

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I'm Jillian Hodgin. Thank you to my guest today, Alejandro Calal, Executive Director of the Oregon Center for Public Policy. Coming up next is Between the Lines, followed by Backdoor Blues at 10 a.m. If you're listening to our encore on Friday, next up is Food Sleuth Radio, followed by Democracy Now! 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Have a great day.

0: Welcome to Between the Lines, presenting news and analysis of critical issues affecting our communities, the nation, and the world. I'm Scott Harris. This week we present Nathaniel Raymond of the Humanitarian Research Lab at the Yale School of Public Health, who talks about the humanitarian crisis in Sudan, demanding the international community do more to stop the genocide there. Raya Jarrar, advocacy director with the group Democracy for the Arab World Now, who assesses the escalating U.S. war in Iran, now focused on control of the Strait of Hormuz, and whether or not peace talks are likely to resume. And Dr. Diljit Singh, president of Physicians for a National Health Program, who discusses increasing dissatisfaction with America's costly for-profit health care and growing support for a Medicare for All universal health care system. But first, we begin with a summary of some of the week's underreported news stories.
1: The Obama administration's program for deferred action for childhood arrivals, or DACA, launched in 2012, is designed to protect undocumented immigrants who came to America as children from deportation. Now, DACA dreamers face growing hostility from the Trump administration. Hundreds of DACA recipients have been arrested by federal immigration enforcement, and several have been deported over the last year amid Donald Trump's mass deportation campaign. Though the White House has said it's targeting immigrants with criminal records, a Guardian newspaper analysis from earlier this year found 77% of people who entered deportation proceedings in 2025 had no criminal conviction. More than 500,000 active DACA recipients from nearly 200 different countries reside in the U.S. Donald Trump attempted to eliminate the DACA program during his first term, but was ultimately blocked by the U.S. Supreme Court in 2020. Despite the ruling, litigation against the DACA program continues, and the administration has remained focused on targeting program recipients through new work restrictions and processing delays, which immigration advocates say are pushing recipients out of the workforce, jeopardizing the stability of working families, employers, and local economies. The oceanic climate pattern known as El Niño, which boosts temperatures across the globe, is underway according to U.S. weather forecasters. Meteorologists around the world warn that this year's El Niño could be the most disruptive yet this century. Higher temperatures will trigger extreme weather events, including both droughts and heavy rains, that are likely to harm agricultural production and cause food insecurity. The GRIST reports the last El Niño in 2024 contributed to that year being the hottest on record. As El Niño interacts with the additional warming and moisture in our atmosphere caused by climate change, many subsistence farmers in Africa and other poor regions around the world will be vulnerable. The threat to farmers this year is compounded by the U.S. war on Iran that closed the Strait of Hormuz, creating fertilizer shortages and price hikes. For decades, Ireland has declined NATO membership and spent little on its armed forces. Ireland's military neutrality has a long, complex history rooted in hundreds of years of British occupation and the Irish War of Independence and the subsequent Civil War. But embarrassed by its inability to deal with a drone incursion, during a visit by Ukrainian President Volodymyr Zelensky last December, the Irish government is desperate to avoid similar incidents when it assumes the rotating presidency of the European Council, the intergovernmental body that is the center of power in the European Union. Because Ireland is unable to handle security on its own, Dublin recently announced that it was engaging the French Navy to provide temporary air defense during important future European Council meetings. Dublin, which announced a 55% hike in military spending by 2030, also signed a military cooperation agreement with France in February, that would provide troop training, intelligence sharing, and sonar and radar systems, as well as military equipment, including armored vehicles. This week's news summary was compiled by Bob Nixon. For Between the Lines, I'm Anna Manzo.

0: another humanitarian crisis is underway in war-ravaged Sudan. Last October, the city of Al-Fashir in North Darfur, in western Sudan, fell to the Rapid Support Forces, or RSF, the rebel army that's been battling against Sudan's military since 2023. The year-and-a-half siege of Al-Fashir led to widespread starvation and then the genocide of tens of thousands of black African residents of Darfur, including women and babies, in the city's maternity hospital. Now, the city of El Obeid, the capital of North Kordofan State in south-central Sudan, may also soon fall to the RSF. After an 18-month siege, more than 500,000 civilians in the city are in immediate jeopardy due to the RSF's escalating attacks and intensive drone strikes. Nathaniel Raymond, executive director of the Humanitarian Research Lab at the Yale School of Public Health, has been using satellite imagery to investigate the humanitarian crisis in the contested region. Between the Lines' Melinda Tuhu spoke with Raymond, who explains how this potential catastrophe differs from the genocide committed against the people of Al-Fashir last year. He also discusses which nations are supporting Sudan's warring armies and what can be done now to prevent another humanitarian disaster.
1: It's a dire humanitarian crisis in El Obeid, and El Obeid is its own situation, its own problem. What the RSF is trying to do in El Obeid is not related to the people who live there, which was the case in Al-Fashir. It's related to the strategic value of the road on the back end of El Obeid. El Obeid is a funnel. There's one road in and one road out. That road that goes out of the city from the southeast is currently controlled by the National Army of Sudan. And that road is very important because that road head at the back of El Obeid is the access point to the capital. Historically, El Obeid has been a stop on the Hajj for Muslims who've traveled from West Africa to Saudi Arabia for the annual pilgrimage to Mecca. So whoever controls El Obeid controls the road to Khartoum and Omdurman, the twin cities of the capital. And so what RSF is trying to do is to recapture the approach to be able to threaten the capital where Sudan armed forces have control.
2: This war in Sudan has been, in the Western media at least, portrayed as a civil war between the Rapid Support Forces and the Sudanese armed forces. I've been reading more recently that it's been called a proxy war. I've been hearing that the United Arab Emirates are supporting the RSF with all kinds of military aid. Who's supporting the Sudanese armed forces if this is, in fact, a proxy war?
1: Foreign nations are the primary backers: the Kingdom of Saudi Arabia, Egypt, Turkey, and Iran. The Russians have played both sides, and the Wagner mercenaries have supported RSF, while the Kremlin has publicly supported the Sudan armed forces in exchange for access to Red Sea basing for their naval fleet. This war could end in 2 weeks' time if the United Arab Emirates pulled their support from the RSF. That doesn't deal with the fact that the Sudan armed forces have also committed war crimes, though in this conflict they've not committed genocide, we assess. And so there's the larger issue that the way the international community has handled this war by not addressing the backers of both sides and the weapon shipments has prevented a return to a transitional democratic government following the 2018-2019 revolutionary period.
2: In terms of like what could be done, it just feels like these international organizations are completely impotent or just not interested. I mean, what could the UN do? What could the African Union do?
1: Well, the war isn't ending for one reason. The U.S. and the United Kingdom have strategic defense partnerships with the UAE. The point is, as I testified to UK Parliament, that testimony discussed how the Foreign Office of the United Kingdom, which we've been deeply engaged with behind the scenes, had basically chosen to protect the relationship with the UAE over holding them accountable for arming a genocidal death squad.
2: It's not on most people's radar, this whole issue. But if people do learn more about it, is there anything that people can do, like people in the U.S., for example?
1: There's a lot people in the U.S. can do. If you watch the NBA Finals with the Knicks, you would have seen Abu Dhabi, the logo of the capital of the United Arab Emirates, on the uniforms, and the Emirates airline on the floor of the Madison Square Garden. You can do two things. If you're listening to this and you're angry and you don't want the United States to be endorsing the impunity of warlords who have engaged in genocide, write to the NBA and write to the commissioner, Commissioner Silver, and tell him you want the NBA to end its partnership with the UAE. And the second thing is to write to your member of Congress and tell them to work with Senator Van Hollen and Congresswoman Jacob of San Diego on their legislation to block arms sales to the UAE, and to work with Senator Rich, Republican chair of the Senate Foreign Relations Committee, on his foreign terrorist organization designation for the Rapid Support Forces and their backers.
0: That was Nathaniel Raymond, executive director of the Humanitarian Research Lab at the Yale School of Public Health. Learn more about the lab's investigations into the humanitarian crises in Sudan's civil war by visiting our Between the Lines website at btlonline.org.
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0: After the effective collapse of the U.S.-Iran 14-point Memorandum of Understanding, which on June 17th established a ceasefire and initiated a 60-day window to negotiate a permanent end to hostilities, both countries have now resumed missile and drone attacks across the region. After the U.S. launched airstrikes against Iran's coastal defense systems, Iran retaliated by attacking U.S. military sites in Bahrain and Jordan and struck two oil tankers from the United Arab Emirates. President Trump, who announced that the U.S. is reimposing a naval blockade of Iranian ports starting on June 14th, proclaimed that the U.S. will become the guardian of the Strait of Hormuz. The president, who pledged to decimate and destroy Iran if it carries out a reported assassination plot against him, backed off his earlier threat to impose a 20% toll on all cargo transiting the strait. Your reporter spoke with Raed Jarar, advocacy director with the group Democracy for the Arab World Now, or DAWN, which was founded by Saudi U.S.-based journalist Jamal Khashoggi before his assassination by the Saudi government in 2018. Here, Jarar assesses the escalation of the conflict, now focused on control of the Strait of Hormuz, and whether or not peace talks are likely to resume to avert all-out war.
4: The war was waged under the pretenses that Trump believed it's going to be another Venezuela, where he can change the Iranian regime in a couple of days, install a friendly Ayatollah, and then leave. And that didn't happen. So 60 days after the war, the United States had, and Israel, they had a military failure. They could not achieve with force what they wanted to achieve, which is the destruction of the Iranian government. In the case of Israel, it's a destruction of Iran as a state, as a country, as a people. They failed. So now they are negotiating this ceasefire agreement because they failed to get what they want to do through force. And of course, Trump and Netanyahu don't believe in ceasefire, and they don't support peace. So we're seeing on a daily basis breaches of the ceasefire, in Israeli-style breaches of the ceasefire, the same way that Israel breached the ceasefire in Gaza and in Lebanon for months and years. They're doing the same with Iran now, almost daily breaches of the framework agreement, daily breaches of the ceasefire framework. I wouldn't say that the agreement is completely dead yet, because Trump and Iran still have a lot to lose if they go back to full-fledged war. So it is still grounded in some sort of an ongoing negotiations. But there is obviously a daily flare-up, more bombing and more killings that is happening. And overall, I wouldn't say the situation is very stable.
0: Absolutely not. You know, I wanted to ask you about some of the causes of why do you think this ceasefire agreement could not persist until they got a final agreement. They had 60 days to do it. There's a lot of speculation that Trump's erratic behavior his unhinged and toxic rhetoric, and the incompetence of Jared Kushner, Trump's son-in-law, and his golfing buddy Steve Witkoff also contributed to the problems with these negotiations, where they've now fallen apart.
4: That's a generous read. I think it's worse than that, because I don't think what's going on is based on incompetence and, you know, unhinged comments. It is based on a malicious agenda by Israel. And Netanyahu didn't even try to hide any of this. He's very honest about it. He's honest that he would like to see this ceasefire agreement fail. He's against it. He's done everything possible to destroy it by attacking Lebanon. And when that front did not prevail, I think he is egging Trump on every day to see if that agreement could fail. Because Trump, he's actually not interested in having a war with Iran. It's not in his interest. It's not in the United States' interest whatsoever to go to war with Iran. And he was pulled into this war of aggression by Netanyahu, who has a very clear agenda to destroy Iran. He said he wants to go to war against Iran for the past 30 years, and he's fighting Iran with our blood and treasure, like he did with many other wars, including the Iraq War. So now Trump is getting to a point where this war is very costly on him, and he doesn't really want it. It's a difficult year for him. It's the midterm elections. There is, you know, World Cup going on in the U.S. He wanted to bring down the interest rate in the U.S. He wanted to do this. He wants to do that. And then this Iran war crossed the threshold that would make Trump stop going to war. And that's a very low threshold. It's inconvenience. You know, this war is an existential war for Iran. Iranians are fighting to protect their country, their identity, their culture. There is a lot on stake there, you know. And their threshold is very, very high. They're going to go to war and fight and fight and fight and, you know, tolerate lots of pain because it's an existential war for them. For the United States under Trump, this is a side, you know, it's a side quest. So for him, the inconvenience is a threshold to stop the war. That inconvenience was achieved. The oil prices went up, gas prices went up. There is a lot of headache. It became a headache. That's why he didn't want to continue the war. But now Netanyahu is egging him on every day, every day, every day. And, you know, as many people have said, including myself, we will see. This is the year to see if Trump is able to indeed prioritize the United States' interest over what Netanyahu is asking him to do.
0: That was Raed Jarar, Advocacy Director with the group Democracy for the Arab World Now. Find more news and analysis on the U.S. war in Iran by visiting our Between the Lines website at btlonline.org.

0: The federal budget, passed by the Republican-controlled Congress and signed into law by Donald Trump a year ago in July, cut more than $1 trillion to Medicaid and Medicare over the next decade. These largest cuts to health care programs in U.S. history won't take effect until after this November's midterm election, but have already accelerated hospital closures in rural and impoverished areas across the country. When the GOP-controlled Congress refused to extend enhanced Affordable Care Act subsidies at the end of last year, average monthly premiums increased by 58 to 114%, forcing about 3 million people to drop their health insurance coverage. Recent polls find that a significant majority of Americans are dissatisfied with the U.S. healthcare system and highly concerned about rising costs. Addressing this crisis in U.S. healthcare, Physicians for a National Health Program joined a broad coalition of public policy groups and unions in June, urging policymakers, labor leaders, and grassroots organizers to unite behind Medicare for All legislation. Medicare for All would establish a tax-funded single-payer healthcare system that guarantees universal coverage for all U.S. residents, replacing private insurance and eliminating out-of-pocket costs. Your reporter spoke with Physicians for a National Health Program President, Dr. Diljit Singh, who discusses increasing dissatisfaction with America's healthcare system and growing support for Medicare for All, a system similar to what every other industrialized nation in the world has had for decades.
1: Everybody in America has earned access between taxes, between being born into our system, between working in this country. We all have earned health care, and we've earned health care that's high quality, that's easily accessible, you know, that gives us all the things we need to, you know, be healthier, to never get sick, all the preventive care things we need. But then if something horrible, like ovarian cancer, happens, you should have access to all the best medications and best surgical care and best treatment that's out there.
2: I think there's a broad agreement on that in the country, although the people with a profit making health insurance companies decidedly disagree, and they have a lot of power. They contribute enormous amounts of money in our politics in election time. Dr. Singh, on a more hopeful entry point to this discussion, tell us about Physicians for National Health Program's objective of establishing a single-payer health insurance system in the United States. And without going into all the incredible amount of complex details, how would it work for the average person?
1: You know, the way it would work would be just like you have, whether it's a Social Security card or whatever, you know, you could get health care anywhere by being here. You would not have copays. You would not have deductibles. There would not be any medical debt. You would have access to all the medications that are approved for whatever treatment. That would be it. It would be the same as right now when you turn 65, you automatically get Medicare. It would just, you're born, you're in America, you automatically have access to healthcare. And a lot of people worry, like, what on earth are we going to pay for that? I mean, not only do we not have a universal system, but even comparing ourselves to the most expensive universal systems out there, we spend twice as much per person. Right? So we're spending twice as much per person and still not covering everyone. If we imagine that right now, somewhere between 30 and 45 cents of every single healthcare dollar is wasted on something that is not healthcare, what would it be wasted on? Well, a big part of it is profit for those middlemen, those insurance companies, those pharmacy benefit managers, those people who stand between us and our healthcare. And then there's the administration that comes from, well, if it's Blue Cross Blue Shield, this is what we do. And if it's United, this is what we do. And well, you know, and I'm not in my home state. So what does it mean when I'm here in Michigan instead of Washington, D.C., et cetera? So we'd eliminate all that waste. And it's very clear the Congressional Budget Office, nonpartisan organizations have done the research. We have the money in our system right now to not only cover everybody, but give everybody vision care, right? How do we decide eyes aren't part of basic health care? To give everybody dental, how do we decide our mouths or mental, right? All of those things could easily be covered using the amount of money right now that's in our healthcare system, but that's instead going to profit for organizations who make that money by denying us the healthcare that we should have access to.
2: This year in particular, I've heard a lot of discussion from voters as they're being interviewed. There's some polling data that maybe you could talk about, but it seems that there's more open disgust and anger about the failure of our healthcare system than I've heard in quite some time. And you're hearing more Democratic congressional candidates in particular acknowledging the serious crisis in the U.S. healthcare system and the need for new policies. From where you sit, are you hearing from your PNHP member physicians that there is a surge of support for policies like Medicare for All this year?
1: Scott, I have two perspectives on that. I can talk about physicians, but first I'm going to talk about patients, right? I'm a gynecologic oncologist. So I take care of women with ovarian cancer, cervical cancer, endometrial cancer. It is a rare encounter that I have with a patient that they don't have some financial or cost-related issue. Maybe they couldn't fill their nausea medicine. Maybe they didn't get their CAT scan on time. Maybe they skipped their last visit with me because they still have to pay off a certain amount to the clinic, right? Literally, it is the rare patient that doesn't bring up this issue with me, that the cost of healthcare is something that they worry about, or they're trying to balance the cost of their ovarian cancer care against their husband's diabetes care or their kid's asthma care, right? Like all of that, people are just done. People are done. We in America have earned access to easy to get to high quality, trustworthy healthcare. I think that every single person running for office is having to confront this issue. And the thing that we have to be good about and that we are believers at Physicians for a National Health Plan is we just have to help people understand we don't need insurance companies, right? They don't bring any value added. So I think there is, I think this is our best chance ever. I think we've had the most people understanding and pushing back on going, you know, into debt and understanding that the rest of the world has something we don't.
2: That was Dr. Diljit Singh, president of Physicians for a National Health Program. Learn more about the U.S. healthcare crisis and Medicare for All legislation by visiting our Between the Lines website at btlonline.org.

0: 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Thanks for listening on WOOL in Bellows Falls, Vermont, WDRT in Viroqua, Wisconsin, KGVC in Chickaloon, Alaska, dozens of other community radio stations across the U.S. and abroad, and wherever you get your favorite podcasts. Our theme music was written by Richard Hill and performed by Mikata. This week's program was produced by Susan Bramhall, Mary Hunt, Anna Manzo, Bob Nixon, Melinda Tuhus, and Jeff Yates. For Between the Lines, I'm Scott Harris.
1: Daily Report for Thursday, July 16th, 2026. The presence of ice in Central Oregon was reported Tuesday for the second time in the past 2 weeks. A video posted on Facebook Tuesday by the Latino Community Association shows two individuals approaching a group of vehicles at the Love's gas station in Madras. LCA is working to confirm if two people were taken into custody in Madras and transported to the Tacoma Northwest Detention Center. The Bend Police Department and Deschutes County Sheriff's Office were not aware of an ice presence in the area, according to the Madras Pioneer. On Monday, federal judge Michael Simon heard arguments in the first day of a 5-day trial against the state of Oregon over its Recycling Modernization Act. A trade group representing wholesale distributors alleged the act is unconstitutional and inhibits interstate commerce. The law created statewide standards for what can and cannot be recycled and established new packaging fees for companies that sell products in Oregon. Products with less packaging and with reusable packaging carry lower fees than goods packaged in bulky plastics and single-use materials. It is intended to encourage producers to choose lighter, more sustainable materials for packaging. Oregon health officials have recorded only 7 cases of a parasitic intestinal illness over the past 2 months as outbreaks continue to grow in other parts of the country. The parasite thrives on produce such as lettuce, which is not cooked, and can remain contaminated even after washing. Public health experts recommend that people wash their produce thoroughly, avoid pre-cut or bagged salad mixes, cook foods whenever possible, and be cautious of the source of drinking water. In a holiday weekend wrap-up given to the Redmond City Council Tuesday, Redmond's police chief recommended a full fireworks ban. During this year's holiday, Redmond had 10 fire incidents on July 4th, resulting in 3 homes being destroyed and more than 25 acres burned. Redmond police had a total of 298 calls for service over the holiday weekend, with 11 arrests and 27 fireworks-related calls. Redmond Fire reported 11 total fires, with at least 7 fires caused by fireworks. Several councilors voiced support for a formal conversation soon about a full ban before next year's holiday. Finally, Shepherd's House Ministries is asking for urgent community support as it faces a critical shortage of food due to massive federal funding cuts. Donations can be dropped off at their Bend or Redmond location. For KPOV, this has been the Daily Report, written and compiled by Marianne Hart and voiced by Hubby Levy.
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Well, there you go. Classic song, Respect Yourself. That was Mike Ferris and the Blind Boys, Alabama. That is from the 2018 release, Muscle Shoals, Small Town, Big Sound. Yeah, that song was, as you may recall, was first recorded by the Staple Singers, and that was back in 1971, and that's a song written by Luther Ingram and Mac Rice. Well, welcome to Backdoor Blues. I'm your host, Blue Dog. I'm here till noon today, spinning some blues tunes, some R&B tunes, just having a good time and enjoying the wonderful summer weather here today in beautiful Bend. And we've got some great songs coming up here. We've got some new music we're going to play, and we're also going to be giving away, trying to get my tongue out of the way there, a couple of tickets to the Deltas, who were playing the Domino Room coming up on July 28th. That's a Tuesday. This is a brother duo that's just really rocking the American roots world these days. And I've got two tickets I'm going to be giving away a little bit later in today's show, so stay tuned for that. And speaking of the Deltas, we're going to start off this first song with one of their more recent cuts called A Little Bit Longer. Enjoy. 88.9 KPOV Bend.

0: called Devil's Chain. And yeah, he's kind of an obscure character, but I like to play him periodically. He's got a great sound. And before that, we heard Mike Bloomfield with Don't Think About It, Baby. And that was from a 2014 release called From His Head to His Heart to His Hands. And then before that, we heard the great sound of Ray Charles joined by Natalie Cole on Fever. And then we started things off with the Deltas with a little bit longer release of the same name that came out last year. And I've got two tickets that I'm going to give away to an upcoming Deltas concert here in a few minutes. So hang on. I'll be right back after these messages.
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0: Yeah, I use the app almost every day, actually. I find it extremely helpful. Love catching up on shows that I missed and just streaming in the car, actually, with the app. It's really handy. So there you go. Just download the app for Apple and Android. Well, I mentioned that I was going to give a couple of tickets away to the Deltas. So this concert is at the Domino Room. It's on July 28th, Tuesday. It features the brother duo, the Deltas, really taking the American roots music scene by storm. They have a great sound. And I'm going to give away two tickets to the first caller that calls in at 541-322-0863. 88.9 KPOV Bend.

Yeah, so there you go. That was the Deltas. And Gary scored those two tickets to the Domino Room concert that's coming up on Tuesday, July 28th to the Deltas. So congrats, Gary, on those tickets. Hope you have a great time. And then prior to the Deltas, we heard Paul Lamb and the King Snakes with Come to the Conclusion. That was recorded live at Royal Albert Hall in 2017. And then prior to that, we heard Tomislav Golubin, the Croatian harp player that's really got some great music out there. And the name of that song was Express Ride. And yeah, I really, really love his work. Of course, I'm kind of partial to really good harp players anyway. And then we started that set off with Bad Boy by John Primer. Yeah, good song to start the set with. Well, let's see here. We've got one quick announcement, and then we're going to get back to the music. So statewide fire restrictions remain in effect for all Bureau of Land Management public lands throughout Oregon and Washington, and many local regions have additional restrictions in place. BLM leaders encourage all visitors and residents to be aware of active restrictions and closures as warm, dry weather sets in. Creating a defensible space around your home, assembling a go bag, and having an evacuation plan are simple things you can do to better prepare yourself for a wildfire. For more information on seasonal fire restrictions and fire closures, please see www.blm.gov/ORWAFIRE, which I guess is Oregon Washington Fire, but it's ORWAFIRE. We've been really fortunate, folks, with pretty clear sky summer so far. Just knock on wood that it just continues. And the most important thing we can do is just be extra cautious when we're out in the wilds and not doing anything to spark a wildfire. Well, I love the song, The Thrill Is Gone. You know, you've heard a ton of versions of it over the years. And this is it's kind of a special one. It's B.B. King and Eric Clapton together. The Thrill Is Gone on 88.9 KPOV Bend.

0: Well, there you go. That's John Mayer live in Los Angeles back in 2008 with Come When I Call. And name of that release was Where the Light Is, John Mayer live in Los Angeles. And before that, we heard Gina Coleman with some brand new music. Name of the song was Worried Mama Blues. Name of the album is Uncrowned, a tribute to Ida Cox, who was known as the uncrowned queen of the blues, very popular in the 1920s, let's say, through 1940s, had quite a career. And this album has really gotten a tremendous amount of attention. And there's definitely a number of other cuts I'll be playing in the weeks ahead, for sure. Gina Coleman really does a nice job on this album. And then before that, we heard Peter Viteska and Blues Train with Go Find Another Man from the Full Tilt album. Came out in 2023. And then we started things off with B.B. King featuring Eric Clapton on The Thrill Is Gone from the release B.B. King and Friends. That came out in 2014. I'll be right back.
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0: 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Well, we are going to jump into one of my favorite artists, Buddy Guy, with What Kind of Woman Is This on 88.9 KPOV Bend.

Thanks so much for listening to Backdoor Blues. I'm your host, Blue Dog, and we just finished that set with a couple of British blues stalwarts, the latest being Mick Clark with Walking in the Dark from his album, The Best 20 Favorite Tracks, came out in 2016, and Mick Clark was founding member of The Killing Floor, which was a very prominent British blues band in the mid-1960s. And then before Mick Clark, we heard the Groundhogs again, another very active and prominent British blues band in the mid to late 1960s, early 70s. Name of that song was Early in the Morning, which was first recorded by Sonny Boy Williamson the First back in 1937. And that release originally came out on the their debut album called Scratching the Surface, released in 1968. And that's the remastered version, which came out in 2010. And then before that, we heard the Igor Prado Band with Don't Turn Your Heater On, which featured Curtis Salgado. Our own Oregon-based Curtis Salgado from over in Eugene. And then we started things off with What Kind of Woman Is This from Buddy Guy with his 2005 release, Bring 'Em In. Well, let's see. We've got, I don't know, about 40 minutes left to go. So I think we've got, 10 more songs I think we can fit in here. So let's jump into the next set with Shout Into the Noise by Ash Grunwald on 88.9 KPOV Bend.

0: Well, that's Tommy Castro and the Painkillers with Freight Train from his release Closer to the Bone. That came out last year. He just keeps putting out great music year after year. Tommy Castro. Well, thanks for listening to Backdoor Blues. I'm your host, Blue Dog. We got about a little over 25 minutes left to go in today's show. Let me just tell you who we heard before Tommy Castro. It was Thomas Heppel with Good Old Donny from his album of the same name that came out in 2024. And then prior to that, we heard Steve Miller with Ya-Ya from his Born to Be Blue album that came out in 1988. And then we started things off with Ash Grunwald with Shout Into the Noise. And that was the album of the same name that came out in 2022. I'll be right back.
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0: Yeah, it's great to have Chris back. Really looking forward to his show, Mondays 4 to 6, and that starts next Monday, the 20th. So let's see, the shows today, the Feast is going to be on from noon to two today, Day Tripper two to four, Audio Rays four to six, Jazz and Jambalaya six to eight, and then eight to 10 Left of the Dial. So great lineup here on Thursdays. Of course, if you're listening to the Friday midnight broadcast or Monday afternoon, Encore broadcast, those don't apply, but there's great music right after this show whenever you listen, so take that for granted. And let's see here, what have we got lined up? We're gonna, I think, jump into Debbie Davies, Can't Live Like This No More, 88.9 KPOV Bent.

ago. That was Carey Marin, I should. Sorry about that. Yeah, I've never played him before. You know, I just found his music last week and really loved it. Loved that particular song. He's an outstanding guitarist. And so Carey Marin, came out on Cradle to the Grave, was also the name of the album, came out in 2017. And then before that, we heard the Deltas with Pass and Train from their Gave It All to You, Give It All to You, and that came out in 2025, and they're also playing at the Domino Room on July 28th. And Gary won those tickets earlier today on the show. And then before the Deltas, we heard Bernard Allison with I Gave It All, Luther's Blues. Then we started things off with Can't Live Like This No More, Debbie Davies, with from her album Blues for a Barbecue, came out in 2005. Well, we're closing in on the top of the hour. We got a little bit of time left. I'm going to play a couple messages, and then I'll be... Actually, you know what? I'm not going to play any messages right now. We're going to jump back into the music with John Brennan, Rambling on My Mind, another very cool acoustic-oriented song at 88.9 KPOV Bend.

Yes, Delbert McClinton, Every Time I Roll the Dice. And before that, we heard John Brennan, Rambling on My Mind, the great Robert Johnson song. So this is Blue Dog, your host, Backdoor Blues. Thanks again for listening. We will see you again next week, and have a great week ahead. Get ready for the feast. Jer Bear's in the house. So take care. We'll see you next week.

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All right, The Animals there. It's My Life from their album, The Animals. The Mickey Most Years and More from 1965 here on KPOV 88.9 Bend, Oregon. Streaming live, kpov.org. 24/7 for you. And this is Jer Bear. You're tuned into The Feast today. And I'm here every Thursday from 12 to 2. Following Blue Dog. Coming in for K-Spotter and Day Tripper. Coming in at a little bit later at 2. And thanks for tuning in. And we kicked it off with The Animals today on The Feast. Because today we are feasting on animals. Yes. Well, at least band names with animals in it. No real reason for doing this other than I thought about the band Rat recently, and I don't think I've ever been able to play or found a way to play some Rat on the radio, and so I thought this would be a good way. But if you're jonesing for some Rat, you know, we're not going to hear him for a little bit. We're going to be a little deeper in the show. We'll save that for more of a finale. Some Rat. Hope there's some Rat fans out there. But we're going to start out our animal feast today with a little dog set. Yeah, all these. I guess, I don't know if a fox is a canine. Sure. Here's Fleet Foxes.

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1: 88.9 KPOV. Welcome back to the feast, everybody. This is Jer Bear, your host for the next hour and a half or so until 2 p.m. And I'm here every Thursday, by the way. And on the feast, we usually like to pick a theme and see what we can do with it. Today we're doing animals, animal band names, or people with names that could also be animals. And we started off with a little dog set there. We had Snoop Dogg and Pharrell with Drop It Like It's Hot, and Howlin' Wolf for that. How many more years from Moanin' in the Moonlight back in 1958, Howlin' Wolf. And we had Dr. Dog before that from their album Abandoned Mansion back in 2017. That was Survive. Three Dog Night before that, Never Been to Spain from the album Harmony. Three Dog Night, it's they got their name from, you know, a night that's so cold. You gotta have three dogs around you to stay warm. You probably keep the dogs warm too. And Fleet Foxes started off the show with Helplessness Blues from the album Helplessness Blues back in 2011. Yeah. More, well, 15 years ago for that one. And, all right, we're going to kind of start to mix up our animals here on this next set. No real theme to this set. We're going to start off with the Fruit Bats.

88.9 KPOV, you are tuned in to The Feast as of right now. Or maybe you've already been tuned in, I guess. That was Seal with Crazy. That was our first aquatic creature of the day. First aquatic animal, aquatic mammal, the seal. And we had Gnarls. Well, it's Gnarls Barkley, which is made up of CeeLo Green and Danger Mouse. So that's how we got to be on the playlist. It's because Danger Mouse is in that band. And that was Who's Gonna Save My Soul. Minus the Bear for that. I like those guys. Absinthe Party at the Fly Honey Warehouse. Yes. Off of their album, Highly Refined Pirates from 2002. Yeah, that's definitely a niche kind of music coming out around that time. And Fruit Bats kicked it off with When You Love Somebody off their album Mouthfuls, also from that era, 2003. All right, we're going to continue. I'm just going to play a couple here before the top of the hour. And like I said, we're doing animals today, feasting on animals, animal bands or singers with animals in their names. And this next one, it's a little out of the norm, probably for the feast. It's kind of an instrumental band, and it's called Giraffes. And this is When the Catholic Girls Go Camping, the Nicotine Vampires. Wait, yeah, what are the Nicotine Vampires? I was going to say rule the world, but no, they rule supreme.

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3: That's right, you are, and you are tuned into The Feast, and I'm your host, Jer Bear. Every Thursday from 12 to 2 p.m., you'll find me here, and if you stick around on Thursday, you'll run into Day Tripper coming up next with your host, Kay Spotter, and after that, we have Audio Rays at 4, Jazz and Jambalaya at 6, Left of the Dial at 8, and Tome of Esoteria, taking you from 10 to midnight, all the way in to Friday. Great stuff on KPOV, really every day, but, you know, especially Thursday, right? And what we just heard, that last set, we had Grizzly Bear there. That was Ready Able from, I can't pronounce the name of the album, I'm going to say Vecatimist from 2009, and Band of Horses before that from their album Cease to Begin. That was The General Specific. And we had Giraffes, starting off that set. What's the name of that album? More Skin with Milk Mouth. And that song was When the Catholic Girls Go Camping, the Nicotine Vampires Rule Supreme. And we are playing animals today. We just had a bear and a horse and a giraffe in that last set. And let's start off this next set. We're going to play Deer Tick, which is an insect, but also has the word deer and the word tick in it. So you pick whatever you want it to represent here. And this is off their new-ish album, Coin-O-Matic. And this one, it's called Everything Born.
4: You fell asleep in a dress.

my freedom. I can make my own rules. Oh yeah, the ones that I choose.

got some Great White on 88.9 KPOV, Once Bitten, Twice Shy, from their album Twice Shy, back in 1989. I believe the album that came out before that was Once Bitten. Yeah, a couple years before that. And the Beatles before that with I've Got a Feeling from Let It Be. I guess apologies to the Living Beatles for following them with Great White. And I guess to the Beatles who have passed away as well. My apologies. But, you know, a couple good songs there, regardless. And we had Cat Stevens before that with Miles from Nowhere from T for the Tillerman all the way back in 1970. And Deer Tick kicked that one off from their album Coin-O-Matic, Everything Born. I feel like John McCauley's voice is a little less edgy there or something. I don't know what they've done for him, but or maybe he's just happier. I don't know. Who knows? Like I said, you're listening to The Feast. I'm here till 2 p.m. every Thursday. And I guess I can read you a little public service announcement. CET and Ben Lapine Schools are offering free summer bus passes for all students. 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Seems like a good deal. All right, we're continuing our animal feast today. We're going to go to a hooved animal. Is it an ungulate? Maybe? Government mule?

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2: That's right, Day Tripper coming up next here on KPOV. You've been listening to The Feast, and I have been your host, Jer Bear. And we've been feasting on animal names today. Bands with animals in their names. Or, they just have an animal in their name already, like Buck Owens there with Loves. Gonna Live Here. And we had Cat Power before that with a pretty brand new little EP called Redo. That was a little cover of James Brown's Try Me. And Kat has the distinction of being the only female on today's feast. Usually not the case at all. So, and I was wondering, like, what kind of ties together, bands that have animals in their names. And apparently it's that they are men. So there you go. And before Kat, we had Arctic Monkeys doing Cornerstone from their album Humbug. That one came out 2009. And we had Gorillaz with She's My Caller from their album Humans with a Z. That was back in 2017. And the song that started it all for me this week was Rat doing Wanted Man off of Out of the Cellar back in 1984. I wore that cassette down pretty well back as a 9-year-old boy. And we had Government Mule started off that set. Banks of the Deep End from their album The Deep End Volume 1 from 2001. Great live band. I've never seen a Government Mule. That's probably going to do it for the feast. I got one more set of music. Yeah, I think I'm going to get to everything I want to today. We're going to go back to the 60s here, too, with we're going to do some Monkeys, some Turtles, maybe some Whitesnake. We'll see. But we're going to start off with the Monkeys, and I'll catch you next week. Have a good week. Be kind. Be generous. Enjoy the weather before it gets too smoky. All right. Take care.

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1: Daily Report for Thursday, July 16th, 2026. The presence of ice in Central Oregon was reported Tuesday for the second time in the past 2 weeks. A video posted on Facebook Tuesday by the Latino Community Association shows two individuals approaching a group of vehicles at the Love's gas station in Madras. LCA is working to confirm if two people were taken into custody in Madras and transported to the Tacoma Northwest Detention Center. The Bend Police Department and Deschutes County Sheriff's Office were not aware of an ice presence in the area, according to the Madras Pioneer. On Monday, federal judge Michael Simon heard arguments in the first day of a 5-day trial against the state of Oregon over its Recycling Modernization Act. A trade group representing wholesale distributors alleged the act is unconstitutional and inhibits interstate commerce. The law created statewide standards for what can and cannot be recycled and established new packaging fees for companies that sell products in Oregon. Products with less packaging and with reusable packaging carry lower fees than goods packaged in bulky plastics and single-use materials. It is intended to encourage producers to choose lighter, more sustainable materials for packaging. Oregon health officials have recorded only 7 cases of a parasitic intestinal illness over the past 2 months as outbreaks continue to grow in other parts of the country. The parasite thrives on produce such as lettuce, which is not cooked, and can remain contaminated even after washing. Public health experts recommend that people wash their produce thoroughly, avoid pre-cut or bagged salad mixes, cook foods whenever possible, and be cautious of the source of drinking water. In a holiday weekend wrap-up given to the Redmond City Council Tuesday, Redmond's police chief recommended a full fireworks ban. During this year's holiday, Redmond had 10 fire incidents on July 4th, resulting in 3 homes being destroyed and more than 25 acres burned. Redmond police had a total of 298 calls for service over the holiday weekend, with 11 arrests and 27 fireworks-related calls. Redmond Fire reported 11 total fires, with at least 7 fires caused by fireworks. Several councilors voiced support for a formal conversation soon about a full ban before next year's holiday. Finally, Shepherd's House Ministries is asking for urgent community support as it faces a critical shortage of food due to massive federal funding cuts. Donations can be dropped off at their Bend or Redmond location. For KPOV, this has been the Daily Report, written and compiled by Marianne Hart and voiced by Hubby Levy.
2: Hello, everybody. This is KPOV Bend, High Desert Community Radio. I'm your host, Kay Spotter, for another edition of The Day Tripper. Today, we are going to start out with a genre I'm calling sophistopop. Maybe this was the precursor to what they're calling math rock these days. And first up is Prefab Sprout. This is from Swoon, 1984. It's called Don't Sing. And let's see, interesting thing about Prefab Sprout, their second release, was called Steve McQueen. But due to the Steve McQueen estate, they had to avoid lawsuit challenges. They changed the name to Two Wheels Good. I never understood what that meant until just recently, where it's a take on Animal Farm. Four legs good, two legs bad. Those are from the 7 Commandments of Animalism, George Orwell. So by the end of that, four legs good, two legs better. Anyhow, it's a take on communism and the like. So yeah, Two Wheels Good, but that's not what this is from. This is from Swoon. And yeah, you'll notice, why do I call it sophistopop? Because it's all very, you wonder how they even came up with the verse, chorus, verse on this. This is just so uniquely weird. So here's Don't Sing.

0: was Crumb from their release Lock It 2017 with the song Lock It. They're from Brooklyn. Before that, Anton Barbeau with Nightcrawler from Nightcrawler 2025. We started out they were only two Sophisto pop songs in this set list. I couldn't find a complete list of indie bands sort of that had that weird combination of chord and melody structure changes, sort of weirdness, complexity. Erica's Word was Game Theory from the Big Shot Chronicles 1986. It was Scott Miller-led band. He was big, made a big splash in the mid to late 80s with Game Theory. Got a lot of critical press for it, for that sort of approach to songwriting, for one thing. Later went on to form the Loud Family, and unfortunately had some must have suffered some mental crises because he committed suicide at the age of 53, so it's a sad demise. Before that, we had Don't Sing by Prefab Sprout from their Swoon release, 1984. My friend Andrew reminded me that, you know, I was talking about Two Wheels Good being a take on, Four Legs Good, Two Legs Bad, Animal Farm. The name Prefab Sprout was what they might call a mondegreen, which is a misinterpretation of the lyrics. And in this case, it was Johnny and June Cash, Hotter Than a Pepper Sprout. I guess they thought it was Hotter Than a Prefab Sprout, so they named their band Prefab Sprout. Pretty cool. All right, listening to KPOV Bend, I'm your host, Kay Spotter. Thanks for joining me today.
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0: 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Streaming is your only option. So, what do we got coming up here? Stones. Got a few 60s groups mangled in today with some newer stuff. Here is Playing with Fire.

0: It was The Music Machine with Wrong from The Music Machine release, 1966. Before that, The Pink Fairies with War Girl from Never Neverland. Members of The Pink Fairies went on to form Hawkwind, which actually had Lemmy Kilmister from Motorhead in it at some point. Before that, Sam Gopal, apparently born in Malaysia, one of the first people to... He learned the tabla at the age of 7, moved to Britain, formed a psych band, and apparently known for his tabla playing. The release is Escalator. The song was The Sky is Burning from 1969. The Alalas before that, Worship the Sun, a recent release compared to the others, 2014. Question Mark and the Mysterians. Is that really how you say the name? Song is Upside. You might know them more popularly for their version of 96 Tears, 1966, that one. And the Rolling Stones with Play With Fire, also 1965. You're listening to KPOV Ben. I'm your host, Case Spotter. Thanks for joining me.
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0: 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Why don't they put underscores in between the words? Yeah. 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And let's see, we have one more. We got to Padu. That's later. Okay. Up next. Looks like we got some birds coming up. Let's get to it.

0: the Black Angels with Black Grease from Passover 2008. Before that, Magic Castles with See Her Eyes in the Sky, Starflower 2015 release. The Holy Drug Couple with Counting Sailboats from Noctuary 2013. Velvet Underground, Who Loves the Sun from Loaded 1970. The Birds 1971 with Everybody's Been Burned from Younger Than Yesterday. 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I'm your host, Kay Spotter, for the Day Tripper Show. Thanks for joining me.
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0: Right. Let's get right back into the Muzak. Here is the Dolly Rocker Movement with Sad Sally.

Mark Lanegan with Gray Goes Black from Blues Funeral 2012. Mark, the original lead singer for The Screaming Trees, Seattle legend. For that, The Bees with No Atmosphere from Free the Bees, 2005 release. White Fence before that with Chairs in the Dark from Cyclops Reap, 2013. The Bees again with Wash in the Rain from Free the Bees, 2005. And the Dolly Rocker Movement with Sad Sally from Electric Sunshine, 2009 release. Listening to KPOV Bend, High Desert Community Radio. I'm your host, Kay Spotter. Thanks for joining me. I've got community announcements here. Hearts Unknown Education is hosting a fundraiser on Thursday, July 30th from 5 to 7 p.m. at its headquarters at 184 Northeast Franklin Avenue. 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The event takes place Saturday, July 18th from 8:30 a.m. to 3:30 p.m., and tickets are on sale now. 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Okay, let's see here. With campuses in Bend, Redmond, and Lapine, Deschutes Children's Foundation provides space and support for nonprofit partners to work together to meet the growing needs of children and families across Central Oregon. One way that you can help is the Big Dill, DCF's second annual pickleball fundraiser on Thursday, September 10th at Widgie Creek Pickleball Club. 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You can learn more at www.deschuteschildrensfoundation.org. Okay, what do we got coming up here? Mr. Elevator. Haven't seen him in a few weeks.

0: That was the Dead Ghosts with Nice One from Nice One 2024. Banana Gum before that with Brave Child of a New World from Why is the Color of the Sky? Also 2024 release. Moon Duo before that with I've Been Gone from Circles 2012. With Mac DeMarco, Dreaming from release 2, 2013. America with Don't Cross the River, the complete greatest hits, 2005. Mr. Elevator started us off with Sunshine Daydream from When the Morning Greets You. Kind of a long set there. Thanks for listening. This is the Day Tripper Show with your host, Kay Spotter, KPOV Bend, Oregon.
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0: 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Jazz and Jambalaya, 6 to 8. Left of the Dial, 8 to 10. The Tome of Esoteria, 10 to 12, our rotating goth show. Up next, a band called Loseburg. Played them once or twice before. A little ditty here. Enige Defecten, 1974, is a notorious and disquieting Dutch novel written by the provocative author and journalist Robert Loseburg. Yeah. Spelled a little differently than the band name, but known for its abrasive misanthropic protagonist and dark cynical wit, the book served as the namesake for the Rotterdam-based indie rock band Loseburg. Well, here they go. Kind of a talky band.

listening to Children of Scorpio in the background from the artist called Project Gemini. For that, Nice Biscuit from The Star 2024 release, Electrolane with The Valleys from The Power Out 2000. Bluesburg started us off with At Lunch from the release In This House. Thanks for listening to The Date Tripper Show with your host Kay Spotter here at KPOV Ben. See you next week. Same bat time, same bat channel.

88.9 KPOV Bend. You're listening to Audio Waves, and I'm your host, Carol Dupuy. That was All Laws with Holding Pattern from the Laws album from 2019. Michael Now, that American singer-songwriter with It Was Smart to Make a List from the Tingles Way album from earlier this year. And Michael Now's project, Cotton Jones, started off today's show with Blood Red Sentimental Blues, and that from Cotton Jones the album is called Paranoid Cocoon from 2009.

listener-supported, volunteer-powered deep-sea diver led by Jessica Dobson. And she's such a great guitarist from Seattle. What Do I Know from Billboard Heart, that album that came out last year. And Modest Mouse, another band that's actually based now in Portland, but was originally from Issaquah, Washington. Heart Cook's Brain from that fantastic release, Lonesome Crowded West. Kurt Vile before Modest Mouse with new material, Chance to Bleed from his new album that just released today, Philadelphia's Been Good to Me. And Crane Like the Bird, pairing up with Destroyer, the song Antine Behavior. And this is a new single from this collaboration with Dan Bejar, the lead singer of indie rock project Destroyer. Crane Like a Bird is a musical sort of moniker for Kyle Crane, a highly sought after drummer who's actually paired up with the likes of Kurt Vile, quite a few folks, Modest Mouse, Nico Case. So felt inspired to play some of the music that he contributes to. So there you have it. That was the set. And I'm glad you're here with me today. Here is Horse Girl.

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KPOV High Desert Community Radio. That was Al Green, Love and Happiness from the I'm Still in Love with You release. Yellow Days, sounding nice after that Yellow Days song, Baby, I'm For Real. And Yellow Days is the moniker of George Van De Broek, a British singer-songwriter, multi-instrumentalist. He is sort of recognized for that deep throaty, of course, gravelly deliveries. A request from my good friend Mark, who was lucky enough to check out Yellow Days at the Volcanic Theater Pub this past March, soon after the Tree Fort Music Festival in Boise. Great request, Mark, and thanks so much for turning me on to yet another artist. Again, Automatic was before Yellow Days with Don't Wanna Dance, and that from the Is It Now release from last year, and Horse Girl, that all-female Chicago-based group with Anti-Glory from their 2022 release Versions of Modern Performance. Here is Courtney Barnett.